0: next hour with you discussing some of the top news items from a biblical perspective. Thanks for joining us. Coming up on today's program, in addition to the Senate's efforts to confirm Todd Blanche as the new Attorney General, we'll examine President Trump's executive orders aimed at ending birth tourism. Congressman Brian Babin from Texas will join us for that discussion and more. Then in Turkey, we have Turkey, Pakistan, and Saudi Arabia. They've all signed a joint defense agreement in response to the threat posed by Iran. So that's big news. What could this mean for Israel and security across the Middle East in general? Peter Duran of the Foundation for Defense of Democracies will join us for his analysis of that development. Plus, Dylan Fisher, Chief of Staff at Florida Family Voice, will join us to discuss a huge legal victory aimed at protecting children from drag queen events. So all that and much more is coming your way the next hour right here on Washington Watch. We'll begin with the Senate's efforts to confirm Todd Blanche as U.S. Attorney General. And joining us now to fill us in is Washington Watch reporter Mary Stackhouse. Mary, Louisiana Senator Bill Cassidy announced his support for Todd Blanche. That's a pretty big deal. So what happens next in this confirmation process?
1: Jody, earlier today, Senator Cassidy's speech on the Senate floor became emotional at times. In the end, he announced that he would support Todd Blanche's confirmation as Attorney General. This helps clear the way for President Trump's nominee. Now, this comes after weeks of scrutiny over the Justice Department's independence from the White House. Cassidy emerged as the likely deciding vote after Republican Senator Lisa Murkowski of Alaska said that she would oppose Blanche for the top U.S. law enforcement job, leaving the nomination on the brink. Here's what Senator Cassidy said on the Senate floor.
2: All considered, I will vote for Mr. Blanche. I'll be criticized for this vote. What's new? But the people of Louisiana can be assured that I worked hard to understand the issue and to make the right decision.
1: Senator Cassidy's support for Blanche capped one of the most contentious cabinet fights of President Trump's second term. Jody.
0: All right, so we have the expected confirmation vote now for Todd Blanche. What else is happening on the Senate's agenda?
1: The Senate earlier today overwhelmingly passed sweeping sanctions legislation targeting Russia, advancing a long-delayed measure originally championed by the late Senator Lindsey Graham. The bill now heads to the House, where it could be considered as early as next month. Here's Graham's sister, Darlene Graham, who was appointed to hold the late senator's seat.
3: On this vote, the yeas are 86, the nays are 11. The 60-vote threshold having been achieved, the bill is passed.
1: Graham, a Republican from South Carolina, was one of Ukraine's strongest supporters in Congress throughout the war with Russia. The legislation is designed to increase economic pressure on Moscow over its ongoing invasion of Ukraine. The other major priority is passing a continuing resolution to keep the government funded. It's still unclear when lawmakers will reach an agreement, but securing government funding has been Senate Majority Leader John Thune's top objective before the chamber breaks for its summer recess. The Senate had been scheduled to begin its recess today, but the government funding measure and the Todd Blanche confirmation vote could keep senators in Washington through Monday. Jody?
0: Well, turning to some news coming out of the White House, President Trump yesterday signed a couple of executive orders on birthright citizenship. What is the president hoping to accomplish with these new executive orders, which both of them seem to specifically address the issue of illegal immigration?
1: Jody, limiting birthright citizenship has been one of the top priorities for President Trump in his effort to tackle illegal immigration. The White House is taking particular aim at what it calls birth tourism, in which pregnant foreigners travel to the U.S. to give birth. After his June 30th setback in the Supreme Court, President Trump called on Congress to act, but yesterday he opted for executive orders, which set policy, but they don't carry the same weight as laws passed by Congress. The Supreme Court had struck down President Trump's executive order as unconstitutional, which targeted a wide swath of immigrants immigrants in the country illegally or temporarily. The administration says that the new directive falls outside the purview of the Supreme Court ruling as it seeks to reinterpret the narrow historical exceptions to citizenship at birth and expand who's ineligible. Now, President Trump said that these orders would ban birth tourism. Let's listen into his comments.
4: This will give us the right to do it in a much more forceful manner. But they've taken birthright citizenship and they've made a joke out of it. I thought we were going to win it at the Supreme Court. Unfortunately, we had a bad decision, very unfair decision. Our country suffers because of it, and we're ending it a different way.
1: The 14th Amendment has long been interpreted as guaranteeing citizenship for babies born in the U.S., with only narrow exceptions such as children of foreign diplomats or members of an enemy occupying force. The Center for Immigration Studies, which supports lower levels of immigration, estimated that in an analysis in 2020 that between 20,000 and 25,000 mothers came to the U.S. for birth tourism in a year-long period between 2016 and 2017. There were 3.6 million births in the U.S. in 2025. The executive orders also limit the rights of children born to foreign government employees in the U.S. and children of people who are classified as alien enemies. The orders could also affect people born in U.S. territories should Congress enact a proposed law to end automatic citizenship there. Jody?
0: All right, Mary, real quickly before I let you go, on the international front, we talked real briefly about the joint defense agreement between Saudi Arabia, Pakistan, and Turkey. How does that impact the region? What's that going to mean?
1: That's right, Jody. This agreement signed in the Saudi city of Mecca today brought together Sunni Muslim nations concerned by Iran's attacks on the Gulf exporters. Iran and its allies have been firing on Saudi Arabia and other Gulf states and blockading their energy shipments since the U.S. and Israel attacked it on February 28th in a major escalation after years of regional tumult. Now, the Mecca Joint Defense Agreement is intended to strengthen collective deterrence against any act of aggression. It stipulates that an armed attack against any of the three would be regarded as an attack on all, they said in a joint statement. The three nations share concerns about the increasingly aggressive military stances of both Israel and the revolutionary Shiite Iran as their longtime U.S. ally struggles to contain regional upheaval that has caused a global energy crisis. Jody.
0: All right, Mary, thank you so much for these updates. We appreciate it. I want to turn back now and talk about President Trump's executive orders on birthright citizenship. And joining us now to discuss this is Dr. Brian Babin, represents the 36th Congressional District in Texas, co-host of the House Congressional Border Security Caucus, which I was honored to serve beside him with. And he's also part of the Transportation and Infrastructure Committee. Great to see you, Congressman Babin. Welcome back to Washington Watch. Thanks for joining us.
5: As always, Jody, great to be with you. We miss you, man. But we appreciate what you're doing with Family Research Council, brother.
0: Well, thank you. All right. It looks like President Trump is trying to attempt a more narrow approach to try to limit birthright citizenship. Give me your perspective on these executive orders.
5: You bet. I think the president is doing exactly the right thing. I'm so disappointed in the Supreme Court. We had two Republican appointees vote against what I thought was a very, very reasonable case that should have been easy for someone. The 14th Amendment was passed after the Civil War to make the children of slaves citizens of the country, and that has morphed over the years into that anyone sneaking into the country, buying their way in with a travel visa or something like that, has a baby over here, immediately they become an American citizen. We're the only first world country that I know of that has this type of situation. So because the Supreme Court ruled this way, the president is doing the right thing here in writing this executive order to get rid of things such as birth tourism. Birth tourism, he said it, it's a joke. It's a multi-million dollar industry where you have wealthy foreigners come over on tourist visas, pay big money to some junket travel agency or some such, have a baby, and then take that baby home back to China or Russia or wherever they're from, And that baby's automatically a U.S. citizen. And when they're 18, they can come back over here and vote. Well, guess what? We think there may be upwards of 500 to 700,000 of these babies already residing in places like China who could come over here and actually throw an election. When they're 18 years old. And this is still going on in a big way. So thank goodness for the president who's trying to do something about it. He signed these two executive orders to protect our citizenship. It is American citizenship should be a really big deal. Just like the Apostle Paul claimed Roman citizenship in the Bible, American citizenship ought to mean something. And this has cheapened American citizenship in a way that I think is unacceptable.
0: Well, and you're leading the charge on this. You've got a piece of legislation, Birthright Citizenship Act, which would go beyond, really, or enforce, drive a stake in the ground. So on this issue, beyond the executive orders, what does your bill do, and why is it important to have legislative action on this issue in addition to the executive orders?
5: You bet. An executive order can be immediately overturned by the next president. If we get another Democrat in there or a Republican that doesn't like the way things are going, they can immediately reverse what President Trump has done. So the U.S. Congress has to codify it. They have to pass a bill. It has to be signed by the president to put basically this bill would put in law his executive order. And what it would do, we will have this bill would take a person who comes into the United States, a child is born to them, but one of the parents has to be either a U.S. citizen, a legal a lawful permanent resident who is residing here, or number three, a lawful immigrant actively serving in the United States Armed Forces. And this is the only way you can become a citizen with this bill. It's not overly hard. It specifies what in the 14th Amendment, where it says a subject to the jurisdiction thereof, meaning who is subject to the jurisdiction thereof by this 14th Amendment. Can someone just sneak into the country, have a baby, and that they're subject to the jurisdiction thereof? No, they're still subject to the jurisdiction of the country that they came from, that they are citizens.
0: That's right. Congressman Babin, we're going to have to end it right there, but I thank you so much for your leading the way on this issue, and as always, great to see you, my friend. Thank you for joining us on Washington
5: Watch. You too, Jody. God bless you, my friend.
0: All right, coming up next, we're going to talk about the new defense pact between three regional powers in the Middle East and what it might mean for the U.S. and Israel. Stay with us. We'll be right back in a moment.
6: America, what formed the fabric of our freedom? What stitched together the hearts of those that fastened the stars and stripes? 250 years ago, our founding fathers penned the invisible words woven within every heart, that all men are created equal, that they are endowed by their Creator with certain unalienable rights, that among these are life, liberty, and the pursuit of happiness. Unite with others who will pledge to defend these eternal truths today at Family Research Council's Pray, Vote, Stand Summit, September 24th to the 26th at Cornerstone Chapel outside Washington, D.C. In 1776, our country declared independence in reliance upon divine providence. 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
8: As president of the College of New Jersey, now known as Princeton University, John Witherspoon taught 10 cabinet members, 60 members of Congress, 13 governors, 3 Supreme Court justices, Vice President Aaron Burr, and President James Madison. As a Presbyterian minister, Witherspoon was the only active clergyman to sign the Declaration of Independence. He was a gifted preacher and writer who let his faith direct his political activism, often voicing the link between earthly liberty and spiritual liberty. Witherspoon argued there is not a single instance in history in which civil liberty was lost and religious liberty preserved entire. President John Adams said of Witherspoon, he was a true son of liberty, but first he was the son of the cross. Witherspoon's views on man's sinfulness from birth influenced his belief that self-government was only

0: where faith and facts meet every day.
1: Glad to have you back. I'm Jody Heiss, your Friday host here on Washington Watch. Thanks for tuning in. We all are watching what's happening in Iran, and as it continues to unfold, I just want to encourage you to join us in praying for, obviously, our military, but also for the people of Israel and the people of Iran, for our leaders who are carrying such heavy weights of responsibilities in their decision-making. We have some prayer points that might be helpful to you. We'd love for you to get them. Simply text the word Iran to 67742, and we'll get those prayer points to you. And as we have mentioned earlier already, Turkey, Pakistan, and Saudi Arabia have now signed a joint defense pact. That basically means that if any one of them are attacked, it will be as though all of them are attacked. They're going to stand together in this. And this alliance comes, of course, in the midst of the ongoing conflict between the United States and Iran, which, among other things, has certainly disrupted shipping traffic in the Strait of Hormuz, obviously a key oil passage there. But there are reports of a potential agreement to reopen the Strait of Hormuz, but whether or not the U.S. is going to be supportive of that deal certainly remains yet to be seen. But what does this pact between Turkey, Pakistan, and Saudi mean for Israel? And what's it mean for the Strait of Hormuz? Well, joining us now to discuss this is Peter Doran. He's an adjunct senior fellow at the Foundation for Defense of Democracies. Peter, thanks for joining me. Welcome back to Washington Watch. And let me just start off getting your reaction to this new defense agreement between Turkey, Saudi Arabia, and Pakistan.
2: Well, Jody, NATO doesn't have the same ring as NATO, but these three countries certainly want us to think that they are in the process of creating a new North Atlantic Treaty Organization, but set for the Middle East. But look at where they signed it, in Mecca on a Friday. Pakistan and Turkey traveling to Mecca for this signing ceremony. And yes, they included this important clause, an attack on one is an attack on all. But Jody, here's the twist. Who's the enemy here? Who's the opponent? When we created NATO in 1949, there was a big red arrow pointed from the communist bloc towards Western Europe. Everyone knew who the opponent was. All three of these countries, Saudi Arabia, Pakistan, and Turkey, they have different opponents. So we don't quite think this is a new NATO in the making.
1: Interesting perspective there, but I think one that carries a lot of weight with it. As I look and read, there's a lot of analysts suggesting that this trilateral framework, however we want to describe it, does carry some weight, though. I mean, you've got the wealth, the financial wealth of Saudi Arabia. You've got Pakistan with a nuclear arsenal, obviously a large military in Turkey. What's your take on that kind of perspective, that it could indeed carry a pretty big stick in the Middle East?
2: Well, certainly Turkey has the second largest military in NATO behind the United States. But the only country over the last 6 months that has been attacked by anyone in this alignment is Saudi Arabia, and the attacker is the IRGC, launching drones and missile strikes against civilian targets, against oil infrastructure in Saudi Arabia. Pakistan and Turkey have been sitting on their hands and not acting. There's clearly a signaling mechanism going on here. That's why everyone traveled to Mecca for this signing ceremony. The Saudis want the IRGC and Iran to understand, we have friends, they are powerful, don't hit us again. But we also have to understand there is a vacuum created by the perception of American weakness that we do not want anyone else to comprehend. We don't want that signaling mechanism to spread. So the fact that we have three friends of America, Pakistan, Saudi Arabia, and Turkey, all signing this agreement, that's good. But we really need to understand that peace through strength should be backed by American strength.
1: So what do you think this ultimately would mean for Israel?
2: Well, this is not going to be an alliance that is directed against Israel. This is a defensive alliance on paper, and I believe in practice. Turkey has the military. Let's also recall some of these countries have not been the greatest friends to Israel, but I

0: don't see them lining up to attack Israel. What we're really seeing here is that the opponent is Iran for Saudi Arabia, and Turkey and Pakistan are attempting to join hands with the Saudis in order to show that they have regional weight and power. But Israel, for now, is not the target of this alignment.
1: All right, real quickly, your thoughts on the Strait of Hormuz. There's talks that it could reopen soon, but the support of the United States in this potential deal certainly is not guaranteed. Where do you think this deal is headed?
0: Jody, I would be shocked if President Trump approved in any way, shape, or form of this agreement as it is being explained by the Iranian side. Let's remember, it is critical that the IRGC is not allowed to charge tolls or extortion fees on commercial shipping that passes through the Strait of Hormuz. Right now, that is what the Iranians want. That's what they've said they've agreed to with the Omani side. And President Trump has been clear on this the whole time. That's just a non-starter. So I'll be shocked if he approves of this agreement.
1: So President Trump has repeatedly insisted that a deal with Iran could be signed very soon. What is it going to take for that to happen?
0: Well, Jody, you can hear my frustration from miles away. If
1: yes.
0: The day ends in Y, President Trump is promising that a deal is near, and yet where is the deal? Also, we've already had a deal. The moment before the ink even dried, the Iranian regime was already breaking a deal. So I have very low expectations for any new additional breakthrough. I think it'll turn out the same way the last deal turned out. The IRGC will immediately break it, and we'll be back to square one. President Trump must show strength, resolve, and he must apply pressure, military pressure, to this regime before we're going to see any significant capitulation by the IRGC and its leaders in Tehran.
1: Well, he certainly has shown a lot of strength to this point. You would think it would be enough to get their attention that they would listen, and even now saying that if they don't come to the table with a deal, decapitation, I believe is the word he used. It's pretty strong. That's language they understand. That's language they understand for sure. All right. Peter Duran, adjunct senior fellow at the Foundation for Defense of Democracies. Great, as always, to have you on with us. Thanks for your insight, and really appreciate you joining us today on Washington Watch.
0: Thank you, Jody.
1: All right, coming up, we've got some good news we want to bring your way. Florida law to protect kids from adult drag shows is officially back on. It's been a roller coaster ride for it, but it's back on. There was a decisive appellate court victory, and we'll discuss all of it, break it down with you on the other side of the break, so stay with us.
2: When in the course of human events, it becomes necessary for one people
3: to dissolve the political bands which have connected them with another and to assume among the powers of the earth
4: the separate and equal station to which the laws of nature
5: and of nature's God entitle them.
6: A decent respect to the opinions of mankind requires that they should declare the causes
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0: Welcome back to Washington Watch. I'm your Friday host, Jody Heiss. So glad to have you with us. A federal appeals court says Florida can enforce its 2023 law that protected minors from attending and being exposed to drag shows. The decision revives the state's law from 2023, the Protection of Children Act. And now that law, by the way, makes it a misdemeanor for an adult to knowingly admit children to drag shows, even if a parent or guardian consents. But a federal judge in Orlando had temporarily blocked that law, saying it was too vague and too broad and thus likely unconstitutional. And the 11th U.S. Court of Appeals agreed and kept the block in place. But Florida asked for a rehearing, which led to a decision earlier this week to overturn that ban. And now businesses, venues, individuals can all face fines and suspensions if they violate the law. Well, joining us now to discuss this is Dylan Fisher. He's chief of staff at Florida Family Voice. Dylan, thanks for joining me on Washington Watch. Great to have you with us. And let me get your reaction to this decision.
1: Jody, well, it's great to be with you. I think it's mixed. It's celebratory, certainly, in the sense that we're grateful that there was sanity that was reached in the court decision. But plainly, it's still pretty disappointing that we're at a place where this is something that has to be litigated as such. It's a pretty sad state of affairs that common sense has so evaporated from the public square that this is even an issue that we're having to discuss. So certainly we celebrate the outcome, and we're grateful for leadership, both of our governor and our attorney general, and of course, and organizations like ourselves at Florida Family Voice that have been able to be a part of this. But at the end of the day, we're dealing with a much bigger issue, and that's the idea that we could even entertain something as drastic as permitting children to enter into sex performances and exhibitions. It's untethered from reality, and so there's still a level of disappointment that that's where we're at, but grateful for the result.
0: Absolutely. And you're breaking up on us a little bit. We'll try to get through this. What does this win mean for families specifically and children in Florida?
1: Well, certainly there's the principle of child protection that is central to any functioning and flourishing society. But beyond that, it is a win for families in the sense that we're reclaiming something that's true.
0: Right, we're losing you again. Can you hear me?
1: I've got you, Jody.
0: All right, this is an enormous story and a big, big win. And I just want to give great compliment to the leadership in Florida that has, from the governor on down, that has had the stick-to-itive nature to just continue pressing this and pressing it after one decision after another. And the decision that came out this week now is one that is going to be a huge win, I'm convinced, not only for the state of Florida, but broader nationally. I believe this is going to set the groundwork. We already have states like Montana and Tennessee, Texas, Arkansas. There are other states that are attempting to restrict adult drag performances for children. And as was just being shared by Dylan, who would ever have thought that we would even be dealing with these type of things? Just a few short years ago, this would never even enter our thought processes that it would be okay to let kids participate in drag performances. But here we are, and this is why it's so critical for the body of Christ to engage in what's happening in our culture and to step up in every way possible to try to tilt the needle, if you will. All right, Dylan, I think we have you back. Can you hear me now?
1: I've got you. Can you hear me?
0: Okay. Yeah. Let me ask you this. I was just talking about while they were getting you back that I think this is setting a pattern that is going to go far beyond Florida. There are other states already trying to do what Florida has done. Do you see this as perhaps a domino effect that could lead the way to other states and potentially national a model to help protect our children?
1: Sure. And frankly, Florida's no stranger to being a blueprint for the rest of the country. And that points back to one thing for certain, and that great leaders like Governor Ron DeSantis and Attorney General James Uthmeyer are a big part of that. When you have bold, principled, effective leadership, things change. And I do think that this is a blueprint. It's something that we're not new to in the state of Florida. But my message to legislators in other states and citizens would be, if you're coming from another state, I would rather be effective than original. And so whatever has worked here in the Sunshine State, there's great blessing, and take it, run with it, because on the other side of getting these things right, of getting life and marriage and family right, is flourishing. And so we're encouraged by the results in the state, but also grateful for the opportunity that this is an issue that's much bigger than just Florida. This is returning to righteousness and value centered on creation order.
0: Absolutely. Well, listen, I want to say again, thank you, Dylan Fisher, Chief of Staff at Florida Family Voice. Sorry we had difficulties along the way with the connection there, but your stance on this issue is enormous, not only for Florida, but what it means to our entire nation. And I want to thank you and each of the great folks at Florida Family Voice for taking a stand. All right, friends, coming up, we're going to go to New York. Some of you may remember we reported last week about the new physician-assisted suicide law. Well, it's now in effect, and we'll discuss how some Catholic nuns are pushing back on that and others are pushing back. But more broadly, what's at stake in this case? So we'll look through the lens of Scripture and deal with it next.
2: Exodus chapter 9, verse 1 says, "Thus says the Lord God of the Hebrews, let my people go, that they may serve me." You see, America has freedom for a purpose. The question is, are we living by that purpose today? In Scripture, deliverance and freedom is never an end in itself. It is a liberation unto obedience, to worship, and to a covenantal relationship. God's demand to Pharaoh was not freedom for freedom's sake, but freedom so his people could identify with and belong to and serve him. Freedom that is not used to serve God will not endure. One of the founders actually echoed a similar warning. Thomas Jefferson wrote, "Indeed, I tremble for my country when I reflect that God is just and his justice cannot sleep forever." See, the founders understood we as a nation would be accountable to God for what he had granted to us. They sought freedom for a purpose. And that freedom was given to us as a nation for that same purpose, to serve God, to honor him, and to live as a people under his authority. In this 250th anniversary year, we must ask the question, are we living by that purpose today as a nation? Lord, we thank you for the godly foundation and heritage of our states. Lord, we would return to an understanding of the freedom that you've granted to us, that freedom has a name. His name is Jesus. And freedom has a purpose. It is to honor and glorify you. And I pray that our nation would return to that understanding of the purpose of the freedom that you have granted to us. We thank you, Father. By faith, we pray that we would return to that purpose. In Jesus' name we pray. Amen.
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0: Welcome back to Washington Watch. I'm your Friday host, Jody Heiss. Thanks for tuning in. All right, if you've not already made plans to attend our upcoming Pray Vote Stand Summit, now is your chance, and we want to encourage you to take the step right now. The summit, of course, will be taking place September 24th through the 26th at Cornerstone Chapel, just outside of Washington, D.C. in Leesburg, Virginia. An incredible opportunity for you to connect with like-minded believers, people who care about our nation's future. And at the summit, you'll hear from Christian leaders, issue experts, government officials, all of whom are standing firmly for faith, for family, for freedom. If you'd like more details, or better yet, to register, text the word SUMMIT to 67742. All right, and speaking of that, I do want to share some news about our Pray Vote Stand chapters. Each week, we're always happy to share how these Pray Vote Stand chapter places are growing in additional locations. But this whole PVS chapters initiative is a powerful thing that we believe is going to make a huge impact. And we've got three brand new ones on board: North Orange County, California, Pasco County, Florida, and Lake County, Indiana. Congratulations to these three new PVS chapters. We are excited to have them join this growing initiative of gatherings that are rooted, by the way, in local churches. And these are just, they're committed to prayer. They're committed to biblical engagement and cultural impact. So if you would like more information on these Pray Vote Stand chapters and how you can start one or join one, simply text CHAPTERS to 67742, or you can go to frc.org/chapters. Either way, come on board. This is an exciting initiative, and it's going to make a huge difference. We'd love to have you part of it. All right, as you know by now, at the end of each week, we love to close the program with our weekly worldview segment. And this week is no shortage of news for sure. And I'm glad to have back with me Dr. David Clausen. He's the director of our Center for Biblical Worldview here at Family Research Council. And David, welcome back to Washington Watch. Happy Friday to you.
4: Happy Friday. Great to be with you, Jody.
0: Yeah, we said happy Thursday last week because Friday you were in my home state of Georgia, in Gainesville, Georgia, and I understand that was probably one of the largest worldview workshops that you've had yet. Tell us about it.
4: Oh, Jody, it was so encouraging. I think we had 225 people, not counting about 40 students that they had childcare for. It's actually the Truett McConnell girls volleyball team volunteered their entire Saturday to do the childcare. The pastor, Bucky Kennedy, and his team was just so gracious. And we were excited against the largest one we've had. But it's not just that it was a big crowd that was exciting. It was the hunger that was so evident amongst the people who came, many from the church, but also from the surrounding community, wanting to go deeper, wanting to understand how a biblical worldview applies to the issues of the day. And so it was a long day. I got the privilege to preach the next Sunday morning at Pastor Bucky's church. But it's just so encouraging to just see people have hunger for God's word and how it makes a difference in their life and in the difference really of our whole nation, really.
0: Well, that's great. I've got some other things I want to get to, but we're so excited with what's happening with these biblical worldview programs that are taking place. Where are you going next?
4: Yeah, next weekend, we will actually be in Las Vegas. We're going to be at Fervent Church. Several churches in the area have kind of partnered together to host the Worldview Workshop. So we're so excited. We again, these are important. The reason we do them is we know a worldview is formed, George Barnum tells us, by the age of 13. So we're excited. And I would just say if anyone is interested in attending or even hosting a Worldview Workshop, you can just go to frc.org/worldview. There's an interest form you can fill out. But we're just grateful for the hunger we find in so many Christians who want to go deeper, want to apply God's word to the issues of the day.
0: Outstanding. All right, David, last week when you were with me on Thursday, we discussed then about New York's new physician-assisted suicide law. Well, it obviously went into effect this week. But shortly before it took effect, there were some Catholic nuns that sued the state arguing, and I think this is a powerful argument, that this law would somehow mandate them or force them to become complicit in assisted suicide in violation to their faith, obviously. So what's the background of this particular case, and what do you think is at stake here?
4: Yeah, Jody, as you mentioned earlier this year, New York passed a pretty permissive physician-assisted suicide law. Of course, that's now euphemistically referred to as medical aid in dying. But prior to this law going into effect, you had four orders of Catholic nuns, as well as several Catholic healthcare ministries. Some of these ministries have been around for decades that have been providing care for the elderly, for the sick, for the dying, really across the state of New York. And their ministries, and they make this very clear in their filings, these ministries exist and they're animated by their Christian faith that every life is a gift from God. So they provide medical care, they provide prayer, they provide compassionate accompaniment to these folks who are at the end of their life, and they provide that care till the point of natural death. And what's important is New York's physician-assisted suicide law that went into effect on Monday, it didn't just legalize what's called medical aid in dying. It contains provisions, Jody, that require groups like these Catholic nuns and these Catholic healthcare ministries to actually provide counseling to people about physician-assisted suicide. There's requirements that where these groups would have to actually help people qualify for some of these lethal drugs and even refer them to providers who'd be willing to prescribe these drugs. And so thankfully, before the law went into effect, you did have a federal judge enter in a temporary injunction that was agreed to by the state, so that's good, but will prevent New York from enforcing these kinds of requirements against these ministries, at least while the lawsuit moves forward. And so I would just say simply, Jody, what's at stake is, of course, much larger than this one case. The question really is going to boil down to is whether the government can compel a religious organization or a church or an order of nuns to participate in conduct that directly violates their religious convictions. These sisters, these nuns, they don't believe that the answer to suffering is suicide. And that's a conviction that comes from Scripture. That's really what's at stake in this case.
0: Yeah, and that's what's so disturbing in this case. The whole question as to whether or not government can require religious ministries or faith-based people to participate in conduct that violates their faith, that is a major religious liberty issue. And I'm so grateful that they led the way in this lawsuit. But boy, it's just disturbing to watch this. David, let me switch gears with you. You wrote an opinion piece in World about the reality stages a comeback, and you're really referring to a recent Gallup poll that reported a declining support on same-sex marriage and other LGBTQ-type policies. And I know we've discussed a lot of this back and forth in poll numbers on the program before, but your article goes beyond just the data and the polling and addresses the question as to why public opinion appears to be shifting. So unfold that for us. I think that's a great article and something that we need to hear.
4: Yeah, the data itself is interesting that support for gay marriage is actually the lowest it's been in 6 years. Only 65% of Americans support same-sex marriage. That's still, of course, a majority, but that is the lowest it's been in years. That's fueled specifically by Republicans. Republican support is the lowest it's been, again, in almost 10 years. And so that's driven, of course, by a couple of things. And so in the article you're referring to, I think there's three reasons why support for kind of the whole panoply of LGBT issues, whether it's the moral status of gay and lesbian relations or transgenderism, same-sex marriage. I think all these issues are connected. I think Americans are realizing that family, marriage, and children, these all go together. And when you redefine something as basic and as central to civilization as marriage, you're going to start having other issues as well. So, yeah, in the article, Jody, I mentioned three things that I think would maybe point to why the LGBT position across the board is beginning to decline. Number one, I would say, is the overreach of the transgender ideologues. I think Americans are beginning to reconsider some of the assumptions of the whole LGBT framework because of a couple of issues where the transgender ideologues have really overreached women's sports and gender interventions for minor children. I think even liberal parents are saying, my goodness, I don't want my young daughter to have to go into a changing room or a facility with a man. So I think that's one issue. Number two, I would say we know that our law is inherently pedagogical, and President Trump deserves credit within weeks of taking office, really prioritizing several executive orders that restore common sense and sanity. Think of his executive orders related to the military, barring those with gender dysphoria from serving, the women's sports issue, making sure it's illegal for what he called chemical castration to be put on young people. And so we know that, again, the law is inherently pedagogical. Public policy doesn't merely reflect culture, it also helps shape it. And so I think that's a major cause. And then finally, Jody, I would say, I think most importantly, the victims of the sexual revolution are increasingly being heard. Women who had to compete against biological males like Riley Gaines, detransitioners like Chloe Cole, who are telling us what it was really like to get a double mastectomy as a teenager. Children's rights organizations like Them Before Us are starting to speak out about the real cost of redefining family and marriage and sexuality. And so again, as these stories become more widely known, I think many Americans are simply starting to reconsider some ideas that they once accepted without scrutiny.
0: Yeah, and we're seeing it right now play out in front of our eyes with Sophie Cunningham with the WNBA. I mean, the more and more of these stories, like you say, are certainly coming to the forefront, and they all are having an impact. And that leads me, let me get your take on this, David, because I think at the end of the day, this is the most important question for our viewers and listeners. But you deal with this in the conclusion of your article about the moment we have now in history as believers. This is an opportunity for believers with truth and grace to step in to this whole debate and to bring truth into it. So let me ask you, where are believers? What is this moment in history? What can the body of Christ do as it relates to this issue?
4: Yeah, a guiding truth from Scripture for me in all of my engagement in public policy issues is Ephesians 4:15, where Paul exhorts believers to speak the truth in love. We need love and we need truth. And so, again, I think it is fantastic that it appears more and more people are beginning to understand that the transgender kind of moral revolution is unsustainable. This is good news that people are beginning to kind of go back to a reality-respecting, created order perspective on some of these issues. But I would say as believers, we should never become triumphalistic just because public opinion begins to shift. Because we, of course, we're the people, Jody, that know that public opinion polls never actually determine what is true. But public opinion poll like this does reveal a moment when more and more people are beginning to perhaps reconsider ideas they may have previously taken for granted. And so I think this moment, Jody, to answer the question directly, gives us an opportunity to do what Peter exhorts us to do, actually in 1 Peter 3:15, which is really to be prepared to give an answer for the hope that we have. Peter tells us to do that, of course, with gentleness and respect. But this moment, and I think maybe more and more friends and neighbors are willing to listen to us than maybe they were a few years ago, when we talk about these issues of gender and sexuality and marriage, I think we have the privilege of perhaps explaining God's design for marriage and sexuality and gender, helping people realize this is not something that is arbitrary. It's actually rooted in creation itself. Ultimately, something like marriage actually reflects God's love and his wisdom for human flourishing. And so I would say this moment really, I think, is an opportunity, because this, the assumptions of the sexual revolution are beginning to actually receive long overdue scrutiny. Again, I think we have an opportunity to point people, to point our family, to point our friends, to point our neighbors to the goodness of God's created order, and ultimately to the hope of the gospel. So that's, again, I think a moment that we're in right now that we, whether we're Christian leaders, pastors, Christian parents, need to make sure that we are taking this moment to disciple and catechize, because people, I think, are looking right now for the truth.
0: Yeah, absolutely. When all the different philosophies and beliefs and isms face us, you know, as we said earlier in the program, it's like we're dealing with things now we never would have dreamed we'd be dealing with, even just a few short years ago. And when the scripture tells us to be ready to give an answer, sometimes it's hard to be ready in advance because we can't even fathom some of this stuff. We would have never dreamed this. But now that it is here, we must go back to scripture, find biblical truth that addresses these issues, and communicate it. And that's what I love what you're doing with the Center for Biblical Worldview and encouraging pastors to do in their churches. Now's a moment. God has given each of us as believers an incredible opportunity to speak grace and truth and love grounded in God's word to a culture desperately in need. David Clawson, Director of the Center for Biblical Worldview here at the Family Research Council. Always great to have you with us. Thank you so much for joining us. Have a wonderful weekend. All right, friends, one last time before we go, let me share about our Pray Vote Stand Summit coming up September 24th through the 26th. This is an incredible opportunity to get the tools you need, like we were just talking about, to be able to address issues in our culture. 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Have a great weekend. We'll see you next week right here on Washington Watch.
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3: 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Unplanned pregnancy, abortion, politics, the American family. 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
4: Hi, I'm Todd Clayton, and welcome to Life Radio. Our guest today is going to be Abby Johnson. Now, she was our guest speaker at the Celebrate Life Banquet in Baton Rouge recently, and here's a little of what she had to say.
5: I'll close with this story. I have a friend who works in New York, which is sort of, you know, ground zero, I guess, for abortion. Everybody considers it. And my friend runs a pregnancy center up there. Her name is Linda, and there are... there's an abortion clinic. It's in this medical center. There's an abortion clinic on the first floor, and she's in the third floor of a pregnancy center. And so this abortion clinic, if you don't come in with an ultrasound already, they charge you extra to do the ultrasound. So women that don't already come in with their ultrasound, sometimes they will send women up to the pregnancy center to get their ultrasound for free. And I guess they haven't figured out that these women, most of them don't come back down. So, you know, praise God. So my friend Linda was there one day, and this woman walked in, and she put her hand up in Linda's face, and she said, "I don't want to hear about your God. I don't want to hear about your religion. I just want you to do my ultrasound, give me the picture, so I can walk back down and have my ultrasound, or have my abortion." And Linda was like, "Whoa, okay." So she has her do the paperwork, and she takes her back to the room, and Linda's doing the ultrasound, and so she's really praying, you know, and she's like, "Lord, what can I say to, you know, soften this woman's heart?" And the woman's not even looking at the, you know, the ultrasound picture, and Linda does the ultrasound. She finds that the woman is 16 weeks along. All right, so Linda feels like the Lord is telling her to tell the woman to put her hand on her belly and look at the screen. Linda's like, "No, I'm not. No, it's ridiculous. I'm not doing that. Give me something else." Okay, so, no, the Lord, like, keeps telling her this over and over and over again. So she's like, "Fine." So she's like, "Okay, I know this sounds crazy, but can you put your hand on your belly and just look at the screen really quick?" So the girl's like, "What?" Okay, so she does it, right? So they both look at the screen, and right then, this little baby lifts its arm up, lifts his hand up, and it looks like they're touching hands. And the woman chose life for her baby that day. And every time I tell that story, people are like, "Oh my gosh, Abby, what a miracle. A miracle took place in that center." Guys, miracles happen like that every single day inside of Caring to Love. It may not be that dramatic, right? But every single day that a life is saved, every single day they're able to have a conversation about Jesus Christ. Every single day they're able to minister to a young woman or a young man in crisis. Guys, that's a miracle. What a gift, what an honor that all of you have the opportunity to invest, to be a part of miracles. What a gift, what an honor. It has truly been an honor to be here with all of you tonight. God bless you.
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Now where's my keys? Oh, is it gonna be one of those days again? When I'm walking near the blue sky in the pouring rain,

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stain on my shirt from the coffee off my chin. Now where's my keys? Oh, is it gonna be one of those days again? When I'm walking near the blue sky in the pouring rain, it's how the

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Saw the lightning flashing right there in his eyes. Heard thunder in his footsteps when he stormed right by me.

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trust you, Lord, and break your heart. If I know me, I could tell myself I'm better than the one who bowed their knees then went astray. Well, the fact is I know me and who I am.

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Today, we're going to celebrate the 50th anniversary of the founding of

0: Prison Fellowship by Chuck Colson. We're also going to talk about the cutest video of a little girl watching her mom and dad get married and what that tells us about family. We're so glad you're with us this week. Stick around. Welcome to Breakpoint This Week. From the Colson Center for Christian Worldview, I'm Maria Baer, alongside John Stone Street, president of the Colson Center, the Chuck Colson Center for Christian Worldview, as we know. And John, this week is a big anniversary. 50 years ago this week, Chuck Colson, the founder of our organization, also filed the paperwork to found Prison Fellowship. 50 years. That is a big milestone.
1: Yeah, a couple of years ago. Or when was it? Not too long ago, we talked about 50 years since his conversion. And it wasn't that long ago. And it wasn't that much time between the time that he committed his life to Christ and the founding of this organization. And there's a lot of things to say about this. Number one is happy anniversary to Prison Fellowship. We're so glad you're doing well. We were birthed out of that organization. We're no longer a part of that organization. But at the same time, are thrilled that that part of Chuck's legacy is carried on and carried on so well. The story's kind of funny because the story goes that he was on his way out of prison, having served time for Watergate-related charges, that he was challenged. You're a big shot. You big shots when you leave prison. You always forget about small people like us. And Chuck swore to this guy that he would not, and that guy swore to him that he would, and we're all pretty sure that the reason the largest prison ministry in the world was eventually founded was because somebody told Chuck Colson that he wouldn't do it. And that's kind of Chuck Colson redeemed in a nutshell in a lot of ways. But I think there's a lot to say also just about how closely connected this history, Prison Fellowship Ministries, is to Chuck's own story, not only going to prison, but mostly meeting Christ. Now, we talked about it in a Breakpoint this week and had somebody post on Facebook that they were sure that Chuck's whole conversion scam was in order to be a grifter and to take advantage of weak-minded people, that he only found faith out of poor motivations. And to which I say, man, he played that ruse for a really, really, really long time.
0: He's playing the long game, yeah.
1: Man, he was. I'm not sure how that actually is a social benefit to accept Christ. It's kind of like, those early Christians, they just followed Christ in the Roman Empire so that they could have power and money and prestige, and they all got killed. So it didn't quite work out that way. I think his life of faithfulness really speaks for itself.
0: Yeah, I was thinking about him and starting Prison Fellowship last fall, after the killing of Charlie Kirk, because there were a handful of voices that came out. I remember Ben Shapiro, notably. You know, I feel like most people went down, if they weren't already familiar with Charlie Kirk, they went down a rabbit hole of looking into his work, and including me, just watching old videos of him and trying to make sense of everything, and found a deeply religious, committed Christian, especially towards the end of his life. And Ben Shapiro came out and said something like, if America turns out to be more Christian, that will be better for everybody. If we, and he was kind of advocating for cultural Christianity, because Ben Shapiro himself is not a believer in Jesus. And I remember thinking, I agree sociologically, people who have Christian convictions or even who act like them tend to act in ways that are more prone toward human flourishing than people who don't. This is the some cultures are better than others, kind of argument. But if the action is not ultimately motivated by true belief in Jesus, then it will be short-lived, any kind of social gain or social safety. And I correct me if I'm wrong, John, but I feel like that was a lot of the motivation for Chuck in what I've read about his desire and his reasoning behind launching Prison Fellowship, was that he saw just kind of the demeaning nature of life in prison, some of it being, things that should change through policy, and others just being a hallmark of the situation that people found themselves in. And he ultimately wanted to see fewer people going to prison. And the way towards that was worldview change, was to lead people to Jesus, because only through true submission of your life to Jesus does your actions change for the rest of your life and for the long haul. Obviously, it's not like a formula that you just become a better person and you never get in trouble or sin again. But it just seemed like that was the drive for him, was that we tackle this issue of incarceration by evangelizing our brothers and sisters.
1: Yeah, that was definitely part of it. I mean, part of it is just it didn't think that how we were thinking about incarceration and punishment and imprisonment was wholly right. I mean, part of this just reflects a lot about Chuck as well, not just kind of saying, well, look, what's wrong with the way people are treated behind bars? What's wrong with a society that's coming apart and crime is on the increase? But what are the resources that are missing? And he was a student of ideas. He was a student of history. He was a student of theology, and that informed in a lot of ways. First, that Christians belonged in this mess, right? I mean, that's in and of itself an unusual thing to say Christians, you know, are doing their best when they're running into the brokenness, into the plague, and not away from the brokenness. And he thought the brokenness was increasing. The more he got into the prisons, the more the prison population in the United States in particular was exploding. And that was primarily, he would often advocate for a theory of social breakdown that could be traced back to the, and I'm going to quote here, how he would quote a group of secular Jewish researchers who looked at the explosion of incarceration and ultimately explained it by, hold on to your hats, people are doing bad things. Now, that sounds really simplistic, but it's in direct contrast with the larger theories that would say things like, oh, it has to do with racism, or it has to do with education, or it has to do with poverty. Not that those things didn't play some sort of factor, but that ultimately what Chuck Colson pushed through, even as he was pushing for things like just sentencing and, you know, against kind of the three strikes, you're out sort of penalties that we now see are problematic, and for life improvement behind bars. He was a big advocate, for example, on legislation that would stamp out something like prison rape in the epidemic there. I mean, he did a lot of these things, but he also was doing it as he was witnessing the explosion of crime and the explosion of the prison population. And so he would say, look, the ultimate cause is the lack of moral formation in the morally formative years. Now, what's that sound like? In other words, we do bad things. And why do we do bad things is because the culture is coming apart and we're not catechizing the next generation into doing the right thing. Now, you know, to your point, he did not ever advocate for purely cultural Christianity. He himself was an example of a radically changed individual, but he did believe that the personal a faith had public implications, that a personal transformation would lead to cultural transformation. And we all knew, and this doesn't, you know, have to be a mystery. Tom Holland's given us all we need on this, that the world's a whole lot better after Christianity influenced culture than it ever was before Christianity influenced culture. And none of us really want to go back to, you know, the pre-dignity era, you know, prior to, you know, this influence of Christianity in the Western world. But he believed that meant the Christians belonged in this process, that Christians should not keep their faith private. And to kind of explain, too, how he thought about how the whole thing should work is he realized, too, and that's why he advocated for a different understanding of justice. This goes back to something we've talked about a lot, which is we can use the same vocabulary, but not the same dictionary. So he carefully defined justice. And what is justice? If you think about how crime has been treated, particularly at the time that he kind of started working, that it was just really a matter of two parties, that there was an offended government, and then there was a perpetrator, and the government would punish the perpetrator. And that, you know, was basically what the whole system was kind of built around, that framing. And he suggested something else, you know, that, listen, not only do you have the perpetrator, but you have the person who was actually wronged. And you have the larger community, that the trust has been broken in that community. And then you have the state. And the state's job is to secure the sort of justice that needs to happen and create context for all that reconciliation to happen. Because most people who commit a crime are going to go back into the community. The theory that if we put them in a closed, confined space when they're partly antisocial, with a whole bunch of people who are as or more antisocial, and poof, magically, they're going to be better when they come out, just because they were locked in a room for a while. I mean, of course, that doesn't make sense. And restoration programs have to take into consideration the idea of reconciliation, coming to an understanding of who someone is, why they did what they did, asking for forgiveness. And that's why the prison fellowship programming has been so absolutely successful. I'll say one more thing, and this is also a way to advocate, I think, for churches to continue to be involved with prison fellowship. But it's an example of seeing a bigger picture, seeing this through a Christian worldview. Many churches have participated in, and many Christians that are listening to this would have probably participated in, the Angel Tree program. There's a wonderful story, by the way, of another woman who was incarcerated who Chuck Colson came into contact with and took a program that she had started, and it's just a really wonderful story of Mary Kay Beard. But people who have participated in Angel Tree often will describe it as, you know what we're doing is providing presents for children whose parents are incarcerated on Christmas. And that's not exactly what Angel Tree is. Angel Tree is providing presents to children whose parents have been incarcerated from the parents, right? It is basically providing that reconciliation, that connective tissue between children and their parents. That's such an important thing in what's called breaking the cycle of crime. And it's been a wonderful reason that Angel Tree has been so, you know, incredibly successful. And of course, now they do other things in terms of camping and all kinds of other things and that they make possible. But see, that's an understanding that's based on a Christian worldview that's more than just kind of traditional charity. It's realizing that the most important thing for this son or this daughter whose mom or dad is in prison is that they can stay connected, that they can see that their mom or dad remembers them, that they're still loved, that their mom or dad is doing what they can to do better. Because you know what? When that mom or dad gets out and gets back into the neighborhood, they're still going to be the mom and the dad. Right? Nobody else can take that place. So now sometimes, you know, other interventions need to be done, but what a wonderful thing. So listen, happy anniversary, Prison Fellowship. If you're listening, like, sign up for Angel Tree, be a part of this with your church, with your family. And what I also love, and I'll end with this, and I know that the team over there is still committed. Chuck was really committed, and it's really tempting, and it has been tempting, I think, throughout Prison Fellowship's history to downplay the share the gospel part and upplay the NGO kind of way that, you know, Prison Fellowship does its work, a non-governmental agency, you know, involved in something like a social breakdown. Listen, I think Christian ideas need to be brought to bear, but to your point, that cultural Christianity is not enough. Prison Fellowship has remained committed to bringing the gospel, to having events, to having conversations. The best pictures of Chuck Colson are not him speaking in front of tens and thousands of people. It's him on his one knee outside of a closed cell reading the Bible with a prisoner. And the number of people that we could just go down the list whose lives have been impacted by this organization at a time when they were just broken, it's really hard to quantify. And at the center of it is the life-changing, life-transforming message of Jesus Christ. So encouragement to my brothers and sisters over at PF never to walk away from that central aspect of what they do.
0: Yeah, we're so grateful you're there.
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0: Well, Don, let's share one other quick, sweet story before we break. There was a video that I'm sure you saw was kind of going viral this week of a little girl. She's a 3-year-old who was being shown the wedding video of her parents. And she gets very sweetly emotional. She just is so happy to see her mom and dad at their wedding, which is so cute. She obviously wasn't around for it. But Katie Faust, a friend of ours over at Them Before Us, who advocates for children's rights so diligently, really saw a poignant example here of why kids need their mom and dad and the joy and stability that comes from not just having your mom and dad in your life, but having them be married to each other, having them in your home, and having them express love to each other. She shared, Katie shared in a post on Substack about this, several quotes from researchers and others who say, you know, so this one in particular from a family therapist and a marriage researcher named Pat Fagan, who says, when a child sees their mother loving their father, they feel like their mother is loving them. When they see their father loving their mother, they feel like their father is loving them. It's the only time in the human experience where you can be loved indirectly. It's such a powerful testament to family.
1: Well, it is. It would be easy just to say, oh, isn't that sweet, and keep going and miss some of the important points that Katie and others, I think, have pointed out here. I was going to ask you, though, did you ever show your daughters your wedding video?
0: My wedding video is lost to history, unfortunately. I do not know what happened to the actual footage. We have showed them lots of pictures. They mostly can't believe that their dad did not have a beard. They're still very confused. They ask to see them not infrequently. Like, it clearly means something to them to see them.
1: Well, here's what I thought. I appreciated the comments by Pat that Katie pointed out about how this is a way that kids feel loved indirectly. And there's really no other way that a kid feels loved indirectly in the same way, right? Like, getting more stuff is still not a way that same sort of security comes through.
0: Or that there's really no other human relationship where seeing two other people love each other communicates love to you other than parent and child.
1: Right. I mean, you don't have that same sort of transference. I guess I was thinking about this, and the thing that kept coming back to me was how this was a piece of evidence, a blatant, obvious piece of evidence, because, you know, this is not an uncommon reaction. You might have some 6 or 7 year old boys who watch a wedding video like that, even of their parents, and go, oh gosh,
0: no,
1: you know,
0: ew,
1: and roll their eyes.
0: You kissed,
1: right. Yeah.
0: Gross.
1: You guys cutie. Yeah. And even if they respond that way, there's still, which by the way, my son has not infrequently responded that way to demonstrations of affection between my wife and I, and but also smiles goofily in the middle of it, right? It's not
0: right.
1: A pure disgust. It's like a
0: right.
1: Appropriate disgust for a pre-adolescent boy. But I was thinking how this thing, which is not an uncommon experience to see, a child responding this way, and so many married couples have, how that just absolutely blows out of the water the persistent myth of the sexual revolution, particularly as we started to experiment with relational and family arrangements. The myth being, the kids will be fine. We said that over and over and over, and it took various forms during various chapters. Like, for example, let's just look at no-fault divorce. The kids will be fine. Kids need happy parents, not married parents, is what we were told. It's better that their parents are happy and not married. I look at this and say, can you go and show me any video through the history of the world where little girls of that age, or 13 or 14 or 15, having just been told their mom and dad are going to split up, says, oh, well, at least you'll be happy. Do you know what I mean? It just was a proclamation. And look, I understand that marriages sometimes break apart. I wish they never did. But I know one group that wishes they never did. No matter if there's quote-unquote justification, biblical or otherwise, no matter if individuals are going to be happy, you're not going to see a video where a kid is crying tears of joy because they've just heard, oh, my mom and dad, they're finally going to be happy because they no longer have to be married to each other. You know, it's just not going to happen.
0: Or even, to take it even further, like, I could show my girls, and have, much to their chagrin, videos of me, like, when I was in college, I went bungee jumping. I still can't believe I pulled that off, and I would never do it again, right? But I'm proud that I did. So I show it to them. They really don't care. I was enjoying myself. Like, they don't care. What I'm trying to say is you can show your kids videos of you doing something cool that made you very happy, and they don't care in the way that they do your relationship.
1: I disagree. I've shown my kids one video of something pretty cool. They thought it was pretty awesome.
0: What were you doing? Describe it.
1: I was making three-pointers to win a game. And
0: okay, that's pretty sweet.
1: It was pretty cool. Yeah, it was kind of a moment.
0: But
1: if I may,
0: don't you think, like, okay, so they're watching it and they're like, that's awesome. My dad rules. That was cool. They're not like emotionally
1: They're not like happy
0: invested.
1: About it. Yeah.
0: Yeah.
1: It's not like bringing meaning into their lives I had a great moment. Right.
0: Right. Right.
1: But it's just completely
0: I feel like
1: different.
0: That video might have been doctored. I think I need to see that in order to.
1: Oh, that video is out there. I just thought about, though, that how nefarious and broken and upside down and consequential that myth that the kids will be fine, particularly this version of it, that kids need happy parents, not married parents. And then you kind of think about the choice then to manufacture children and commercially buy and sell them in some form in the embryonic stage that oftentimes is enabled by in vitro and surrogacy. And you think there's no mirror that's going to demonstrate to them something like this will. You're certainly not going to get the same feeling. I can't imagine there's going to be a video of a child crying tears of joy in the same way when they see a picture of her quote unquote two dads laying in the hospital bed as if one of them had just given birth. You know, it's just so observably different and than the pure kind of reaction that is seen in this video. Even if you believe, and there's reason to, given kind of, I didn't see exactly the video that the girl was actually watching. Like, it may have been an obnoxious, gaudy, way overdone wedding. You know, it could have been just a disaster of a wedding where the priest is drunk and the groomsman falls over. You know, but the reaction is still, there's something happening there that elicits the same reaction. Even if there's something crazy, you're like, oh, it was outside and it started to downpour and everybody had to run. Like, none of those circumstances change anything. And you just don't get a carbon copy of that reaction from all these other manufacturings that we have done to marriage and family.
0: And it's such a universal thing. That's like, there were so many comments on that video that were like, I remember seeing my parents.
1: Yeah, I remember seeing that myself, or my kid had the same reaction. Like, yeah, that's why I asked you if you showed your kids.
0: Yeah, right. Well, the other thing I was thinking of is that my girls constantly ask me, even though they know all these answers, like it's a dance we do, they want to hear about when I found out I was pregnant with them. Who was the first person you told? Did your belly get really big? They love to look at pictures of my big old belly with them in it. They want to hear about the night they were born. I remember the first thing I said to each of them, and they want to hear it again. They ask me these things. They know the answers, but they love talking about it. And it's something universal. I remember doing that with my mom. This is not a one-off or like a personality quirk. It's because there's something in it that's communicating to them that they're a person who was born into a family that they immediately belong to, and that they were
1: there's a story that they
0: from
1: belong
0: the beginning
1: to that defines them. Yeah,
0: yes, exactly. And that they're safe still in that network, like that the woman who was like crying tears of joy when I found out I was pregnant with you, that's still how I feel about you, and I'm sitting here with you right now. Like, it clearly means something to them, and it's
1: or in the
0: really
1: case
0: beautiful
1: of my wife, twice, no kidding, the woman who just couldn't wait. So she told her barista at a coffee shop first, twice. My wife literally
0: Sean,
1: did that.
0: You're not going to believe this, but I did the same thing.
1: That's
0: and
1: hilarious.
0: I like blurted it out, right? And she was we did not know each other very well. This was my neighborhood coffee shop. She'd seen me. And she was clearly like a little uncomfortable. And I was like, I'm sorry, I just haven't told anybody yet. And she was very sweet and very excited. And I still see her because she owns that coffee shop. And every time she sees Ellie, who was my youngest and who I was referring to, she's like, I can't believe it's been that many years. It's a very sweet story. And Ellie loves to see her. But yeah, there's something about those baristas. Well, John, that is all the time we have for our program this week. Thanks so much for listening to Breakpoint This Week from the Colson Center for Christian Worldview. I'm Maria Baer alongside John Stone Street. We are going to continue talking about a handful of other topics from a Christian worldview perspective over at the Breakpoint podcast, including getting to some questions and comments from you, our listeners. 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
1: If you get frustrated, go take a walk, go pray, go do something with your spouse. Don't do that with a child. Emotional consequences are not healthy.
0: That's Dr. John Townsend, and he joins us today on Focus on the Family with Jim Daly. He's going to help you set boundaries with your children. I'm John Fuller.
2: John, I'm looking forward to this. I mean, my boys are now in their 20s, but this is the kind of information I wish I would have understood and digested with Gene to be able to do this better. I mean, we understood the concepts, but we didn't slow down to really apply them as best as we could. And for that reason, you know, we want to make sure you're equipped as a parent of younger children to be able to apply these boundaries, because the outcomes are so good. And children feel more confident, more secure, even though it takes a little bit of, discipline to be able to apply these as a parent. But it's going to be great content.
0: Yeah, and Dr. John Townsend is a speaker and best-selling author and recovering a book he co-wrote with Dr. Henry Cloud. It's called Boundaries with Kids, How Healthy Choices Grow Healthy Children. And we'll encourage you to get a copy of that.
2: Yeah, that's so good. Welcome. Good to have you back, John.
3: Great to be here.
2: What are some of those obstacles that parents run into when they're setting boundaries?
1: Well, there's two ways to look at the obstacles. First is things that kids do to oppose boundaries, that they don't like them at first. They escalate sometimes, and they blow up, or they melt down. Sometimes they withdraw and feel hurt, and you know they don't feel very loved. And sometimes they manipulate to get around it. But that's not the biggest obstacle. The biggest obstacle is us. The parent, and some attitudes that we have and mindsets that we have that we've got to look at. That makes the biggest difference in the world. Let me give you a few examples. One is to need the child's love. I need my child to think I'm good and loving and helpful and think positive about me. I need my child. Well, if you need your child to think positive of you, you'll never say no. You'll be the circus parent. Another one is, this is a technical term, but it's very important in parenting, fragilizing. To fragilize means to think that your child is a little broken egg, that you've got to walk on eggshells around so that when child gets uncomfortable because you're frustrating them or saying no, are they going to fall apart? Are they going to have a nervous breakdown? And that's making somebody who's pretty resilient most of the time fragile. That's a problem in parenting.
2: Let me ask you in that regard, because this is a really critical point. The fact that culturally we're avoiding allowing that resilience, because we're doing exactly what you're saying. We're overprotective. We're overly engaged. And I think, again, this is one of those aha moments for a lot of parents who are watching or listening, who are the helicopter parent, the hovering parent, because they feel that's the responsibility of a parent of a 3-year-old, 5-year-old, 9-year-old. Why do we need to back down a little bit because of the outcomes that will occur if we don't?
1: Yeah, the best way to look at that is look at the sources for reality. One is the research. It just says if you are always keeping the child from any discomfort or unhappiness of any kind, you put out an anxious child. They feel insecure, like I don't have the strength to handle, you know, hard things, and I don't have frustration tolerance. And all of a sudden, they're very scared about life because somebody took care of this for them. The second is project into the future. Now, if I don't want him or her at 9 to ever feel bad, what kind of a husband or a wife or a worker or a minister or a friend are they going to be? They're going to be overwhelmed with life all the time. And the third source is, let's read our Bible. What does it say in Ephesians? It says that we're supposed to build each other up with grace and truth. Well, grace is the love and the support and the listening. And truth is, hey, there's some house rules here. So it's just not even a question anymore that the children need to know what no means and to have their own no, ultimately.
2: Yeah, that's so good. We're going to do something a little different. We've got some callers who have sent their questions in knowing this program was going to occur, which I think is great. So, you know, our goal here at Focus is to help you do this parenting job as best as you can. That's always our goal. And hearing from you in this way, I think we're going to do a few, is a great way to put real people in this spot and let them ask you a question. So let's take the first one.
4: I'm wondering at what age it's appropriate to start disciplining your child. In general, you know, I was always taught that you just start as early as possible, but I'm wondering, like, what age they can start connecting the cause and effect of their actions. Like, I would assume it's before they can have, you know, a full conversation, but I'm just not sure what that point is.
1: It's a great question. I don't believe in a lot of this during infancy. The first 12 months, that child is busy just trying to figure out what the world is and where love is and where safety is. And they don't even have the neurological capacity yet to understand the meaning of the word no. It was a few exceptions, maybe structure and feeding times and nap times later in the first year. But toddlerhood was where I believe it needs to begin, which is, you know, the onesie twosie. And that's when they can learn language. Cognitively, they can go, oh, there's this word called no, I need to understand this. And if a parent will lovingly just set out the house rules, you know, here's how you treat your dog, or here's how you obey mom and dad, or these sorts of things. And when they have a bad attitude, help to correct that. That's very important, very helpful. And it sets the stage. Don't start that too late. And toddlerhood is fine for that.
2: Yeah. Let me ask you, especially like with young children, kind of the phase we're talking about right now, the mom who is just struggling with the get your shoes on because it's time to go. I mean, this sounds simple, but it's so right. And she has to repeat that, or dad has to repeat that 20 times. Mm-hmm. I said, get your shoes on, we got to go. How do you create a boundary around that and enforcement of timeliness?
1: Well, the first thing you have to do is to realize that if you say it several times, that's a thing that we call nagging. And nagging without consequences creates insanity.
2: Right.
1: Because the child learns, well, they always say it five times. Right. I'm a number four right now. I'm fine.
2: Yeah. Isn't it interesting? They do learn how to delay.
1: So you tell them, I always say, give them the 30,000 picture. You know, sweetheart, I used to say it seven times, and I think that I want to change that. I'm going to do it one time, and then you'll have the timeout, or I'll take away the toy if it doesn't happen. Well, they don't believe that because they have a thousand experiences of mom doing it or dad doing it that way. But then when you follow that up, and after the one time you take the toy away or whatever, and the child is now in a new reality, I'm living in a new world because I lost something and they followed up. And so that's going to be a conflict. It's going to be upsetness, but you have to tolerate that and be loving about it. And the more you do that, and don't nag, but say after the first time. I've got parents that were friends that said, once we did that, all of a sudden we have all this lack of angst and we had more fun time.
2: Yeah, interesting. You know, that's the goal, right?
1: That's the goal.
2: Things happen when asked and consequences are few.
1: And they put on their shoes. You can believe that, Jeff?
2: Which is the goal. My goodness. No. You know, another concept in the same space is something you referred to as emotional consequences, to avoid emotional consequences. And this is another big one that we as parents tend to fail at because we get emotional. We're angry and because it's now driven our temperature emotionally up. I said to get those shoes on now. And that's not helpful because that kind of reaction or direction, boundary, it starts to hurt the identity of the child. They think shame. It's shame. Okay, I'm not doing the right thing. For whatever reason, the child may not even understand it. I just enjoy playing. I want to color more. I don't want to put my shoes on. But the parent's unhealthy emotional rise can lead to some issues later.
1: Right. You know, it reminds me of Colossians 3, where the Bible says, don't exasperate or embitter your child because they'll get discouraged.
2: Well, that is a good scripture.
1: It makes so much sense because when you look at it, there's this little person called a child and there's this big people out here, and you want the big people to be sane. They want to be loving and rational, all those things. And if mom or dad blows their top with these emotional consequences, these shaming things, the kid thinks, I live in a crazy world. And it's scary because they're not safe anymore. But if the parent goes, this is the rule. Now, here, I'm going to be clear about it, and stays warm about it. I'm firm, but warm. The child goes, oh, I live in sanity, and she's safe, and he's safe, and I can do this. So you have, if you get frustrated, go take a walk, go pray, go do something with your spouse. Don't do that with the child. Emotional consequences are not helpful.
2: And I mean, this is a thing that I've noticed even in raising my boys. You have to do everything within your power to always be the adult, to always be the calm one, the calm voice, never move into a place where you get angry and emotionally destructive, if I could say it that way. That's a challenge because they will, boy, the teen years, will they push your buttons or what?
1: Yeah.
2: So, but you have to come back to this, okay, I'm the parent, I'm not the child, but we can tend to, as parents, to get down in the mud with them.
1: You know what I think really helps there, Jim, is that anytime you end that immediate crisis, a meltdown in the grocery store or somebody smoking dope at 14, you know, whatever the meltdown is, is don't get lost in the present crisis. Think future.
2: Right.
1: What I'm getting ready to do with my child, I want to play the long game. How am I going to affect them as a parent, as a somebody, you know, who's in their 30s? And what I next do will get me into my prefrontal cortex, and I won't be amygdala hijacked fighting and flight. Just think about the future when that happens, and you'll be the adult.
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0: Thanks for listening to Focus on the Family. Let's resume now with the balance of today's programming.
2: John, we have another parent who wants to ask a question. Let's hear what their question is.
5: So one of my twins in particular is just has always just been a little more emotionally sensitive boy. And where it's coming out now in these preteen years is just kind of like a overall moodiness or sullenness. Really, it pushes my buttons, just the facial expressions and just the kind of like woe is me-ism where I'm trying to, you know, we really want our kids to see all the good that God has for them. And so how do you handle that without heaping shame?
1: In terms of the boundaries part, when there's misbehavior with a sensitive teen, it doesn't mean you drop the rule and say, well, if you're upset, if it's going to make you discouraged, if it's a reasonable boundary about behavior or conduct, these sorts of things, you got to hold the rule, but you do need to listen more. And what we find is instead of saying, stop feeling moody, get happy, you know.
2: Yeah.
1: I never work with me, is when you keep the structure, but you also say, tell me more about it. When the child feels understood that my parent is with me, even though I'm down. I mean, think about David in the Psalms. He was always complaining to God, and that's why we know it's okay. And God was okay with it. The child begins to feel like you're in the well with me. I do feel bad about my dating life or my I'm not doing well in sports or whatever. And the parent comes in and says, I know that's tough. The child feels like I'm in this empty well of pain, but you're not talking me out of it. You're in the well with me, giving me grace and attunement. And the child begins to think, this is okay, but don't drop the structure and the responsibility at the same time. It's a win-win, not a zero-sum game.
2: John, let me ask you this. How can parents teach their children to manage their own responsibilities?
1: I can give you the big picture in four words, if it helps with this, because this is the question, is how do you incentivize kids to make good choices with the boundary thing? The first thing is love, because no child can take a boundary or a rule or a job or an obligation unless they know they're loved, because they're going to be disheartened. None of us can do things if we think somebody's not on our side and on our team. So you got to love them and let them know and be attached to them. But the second thing is you got to give them the rules. Here's the truth. The truth is, this is how we conduct things in our house. So they know it. They got to be informed. It's not okay to say, I'm going to give you a consequence, and they never knew. Here's the house rules. Can I tell a funny story about that?
2: Yeah.
1: There's universal house rules like obey parents and help out with chores and do your homework. And then there's those ones that are particular to your child, like your child's personality. Like you, with an extrovert, then you take away their phone because they love social stuff. With the introvert, then they can't have a lot of alone time. I mean, you know the children. And Barbie and I, when the kids were small, We had horrible bathroom things. They just go, I don't know what it's about the bathroom and brushing teeth. They would just do these things. And finally, we were writing things like, don't put toothpaste on the dog. And it was like so particular. And so we finally got, wait a minute, this is leave the bathroom like you found it. Okay.
2: Right.
1: So you've got to go through the universal rules and the particular rules. But that's the second thing is the truth, the rules. The third thing, and this is what's so scary for parents, especially Christian parents, is freedom. You got to be free to disobey. Because if you're not free to disobey, you'll never learn. And the parents that are uber, uber controlling and kind of rigid, the kid never has a chance to disobey, and watch what happens later in life in college.
2: I want to emphasize this because this is really good. It's kind of another light bulb. It feels like as we're parenting in our limited ability, and that's okay. I mean, we haven't done this before. It didn't come with a manual. You're learning as you go. And how many parents want a do-over? You ever say that to Dina?
6: Mm-hmm.
2: I've said that to Gene. I wish I could have a do-over. Yeah. But in that regard, it's okay for the child to fail.
1: Mm-hmm.
2: You actually want them to, and then be that net to help them learn from that and
1: right.
2: to do better next time. I think this would be true for Gene and I think we had a goal of zero failure rate. And that's so unhealthy
1: right.
2: for the child. And that would be a do-over for me, to be more engaged with our boys, to allow them to fail and allow them to be healthy in that.
1: Right. Now, there's certainly a limit to that. You don't tell a three-year-old they can run out in traffic. That's
2: right.
1: awful. But, yeah, they need to be able to fail because there's no learning without it. You know, you take Joshua 24. It says, choose this day who you're going to serve. God even says, I'm not going to make you do this. There's no have to here. And the thing that, especially in those middle years, guys, you want to be around when they fail. So mm-hmm. we didn't want perfect children those age because we had the suspicion that if they were perfect with us and we couldn't be around to monitor things and guide things, in college is going to be a nightmare.
2: Correct.
1: We always felt a little insecure around some parents that their kids are just kicking it and just, how can I please my parents during the junior high years and the high school years? And we were thinking, gosh, we're not that. And then we found out these nightmares happen in college because now they learned how to choose. So freedom is a good thing. So the first step is the love. The second thing, here's the rule, that's the boundary. The third is the freedom to fail and to disobey. And the fourth is reality consequences.
2: Mm.
1: Here's what happens.
2: Yeah.
0: You know, in terms of responsibility, Dr. Towson, there is a moment most of us parents face where our child says, I can't do it. And there's something in what you just said that is making me wonder, how do we handle those moments? Because we aspire to actually, you can do that because we think you can. But how do we help our child understand the difference between I just don't want to do that or I don't think I can, and my parents really want me to?
1: Right. You start with what I call OJT, on-the-job training. Walk them through it. Here's how you feed the dog. Here's how you learn how to cook. So you walk through them as you would with a job. So then they go, I'm getting that capacity because mom and dad are training me. And then there's a learning curve, and they don't walk the dog right, or they only sit still for 10 minutes or whatever. And the learning curve makes mistakes, and you're just compassionate about that, but you stick with it. Next, you empathize with the complaining. Let them complain about it. As long as they're doing it, don't trigger. So many parents who don't like the attitude, and you either criticize them and shame them, or you cave in and say, well, you're upset. But don't do either one of those. Just empathize. I know it's tough. Get back to work. And then you praise the success. That's how kids learn competency in life, for a skill or a marriage or faith.
2: Yeah. Let's hear one more question before we end today. And I want us to come back tomorrow, if you're willing, and we'll keep this rolling because it's so good for parents to really understand boundaries. Let's listen to this question.
7: My question relates to my 14-month-old. I'm a first-time mother to a beautiful little girl, and I'm finding myself saying the word no to her a lot more than I ever thought I would. And she now says no back to me, and it feels like a little bit of a game. And I'm just wondering, how can I implement boundaries? How can I deter her from doing things that are unsafe? How can I get her to stop doing things I don't want her to do without the use of the word no, especially during a season where communication is limited right now with the skills that she has. So any feedback would be much appreciated. Thank you again. Bye.
2: This is the ultimate question for parents, how we get into this no debate. It's like a tennis match where the ball is the word no, and it's going back and forth over the net.
1: It really is. Well, let me pose another way to look at this. So why toddlerhood to avoid no? Might as well stop it in early childhood or late childhood or early adolescence or late. Maybe saying no is a bad thing all the way through life. Well, there's going to be a nightmare. And so let's don't just think about the toddlerhood. If you don't like the word no, there's a problem because it's a great word. What does Matthew 5 say? Let your yes be yes or your no be no. It helps us. It gives us structure. So what we found out is the only group that shouldn't really have a lot of no is, like we talked about earlier, the infant. They really can't metabolize or digest that. But a toddler on, they need it and they learn it. And I'm so happy with this caller because her child is responding with her own no, meaning I'm developing an identity. I'm going to protect myself. I might have a good relationship and not let anybody, you know, gaslight me. So when the toddler does what you don't like and you say no, and it's a firm no, and it's a nice no, but it's not a mean no, then they begin to protest, set the consequence, make it a reasonable consequence. And after it's become like normalized, that this is the way my family is, this is the way mom and dad are, they calm down. It's like the rails of the crib for a baby. Structure brings security. A kid without a no in their lives is more insecure.
2: Yeah.
1: And if you look at the long-term research on parenting, it's really, really interesting. There are two factors of all these studies about what makes a nice person by age 21, from 0 to 21, two factors. One is appropriate warmth, real warmth, listening, getting down to their level, you know, caring. And the second is appropriate structure and strictness. That's the two that matter.
2: Really interesting. And unfortunately, as parents, we tend to see those as very different things. And like most of life, we lean into one and not the other. And when you do that in an imbalanced way, you end up with problems either way.
1: And you end up with a split parent problem. The Disney parent and the uber strict parent. And then the child learns, here's where I have fun, I can do what I want, and here's the one that I'm kind of afraid of and resentful. Parents need to be integrated in what the Bible calls grace and truth.
2: That's good. John, right at the end here, I want to cover one thing that seems to be kind of a phenom amongst younger parents right now, this idea of avoiding the word no, that it's not a healthy thing. And I think they refer to it as gentle parenting. Speak to that issue. It's kind of touching on this idea of being out of balance in one direction. And I, you know, some of the best advice I ever got from a friend, he said, try to say yes in your parenting more than no. But that came to activity, you know, when your son asks you or your daughter, do you want to play catch? Try to say yes. Don't say no, I'm busy. And that's how he was applying it. And I think that's a distinction too. Say yes when it comes to things your child wants to do after work or whatever it might be, rather than saying, I'm really tired, I'm busy, whatever. Then there's this don't say no in order to be gentle on the child. Speak to that.
1: Well, I think that the gentle parenting thought pattern, there's some strengths in it. One is they tend to be more emotionally attuned to how the child is feeling. That's very important. The attunement is a big deal. Also, I think it's good to sometimes explain the why. Instead of just, I'm the mommy all the time, you know, because I'm the parent. Well, sometimes you have to do that. But sometimes it's helpful to say because, you know, it might hurt somebody's feelings because we want you to be a success. And the fact that it's kind of anti-harshness, well, harshness can really damage a child. But here's the weaknesses, I think. No matter how warm we are and how attuned emotion we are, it can become permissiveness. And then the child doesn't learn structure and responsibility. Also, there's an over-validating, they call it sometimes, of always overpraising everything. And that can dysregulate the neurology of a child's brain because they know that they're not that great and they begin to feel like they're a sham. So you're telling me I'm going to be the next president. Well, maybe I am, but right now I can't even make it through my classes. So they feel this disconnect. The overpraising can be a problem. And also the collaborative conversation instead of no, like, well, let's work this out together. Well, what that does is the child begins to think, I'm in charge here too, right? I'm just like these guys are. These
2: I got a vote.
1: I got a big vote. And instead of, I'm going to be in a world where there are authority figures and there's a God who owns everything and there's bosses and all this sort of thing, it becomes more confusing for them and sometimes creates a sense of entitlement and the inability, this is the big one, the inability to tolerate life's limits.
2: Yeah, That's big, and it seems epidemic right now. So, John, like I said, this is great. Let's go another day and cover some more of the content in the book. And what a great book it is. Dr. John Townsend with his co-author, Henry Cloud, Boundaries with Kids, How Healthy Choices Grow Healthy Children. 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And just know that you know you're supporting something that we are having an impact, John. Mm-hmm. I think last year alone, we were able to help

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1: And Dr. Townsend, you're involved with raising up the next generation of strong Christian counselors through your efforts at Concordia. Tell us more about that.
2: Well, it's the Townsend Institute for Leadership and Counseling at Concordia University in Irvine, California. It's for people that want an opportunity to enhance their career, get a new career, move up the ladder. We're a fully accredited remote graduate degree school. We got three programs. You can get a master's or a certificate in counseling, or an organizational leadership, or an executive coaching and consulting. And we have now a PhD in counseling, and actually Forbes magazine made us the number one remote PhD in counseling. So we're real happy about that.
1: Yeah,
2: we have hundreds of students. They're getting great jobs. We're at the bottom third of expensive schools like ours, and we have these great guest experts, people like Henry Cloud, Patrick Lencioni. There's a person named Jim Daly who speaks with our students, who's very well.
1: It's always fun to talk to the students.
2: So, yeah, we're at townsendinstitute.com.
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2: Help the child learn that life is not about avoiding pain, because sometimes our culture teaches them it's about being happy and avoiding all kinds of pain. They stay immature. That actually embrace it, make it your ally.
0: That's Dr. John Townsend, and he's back with us again today on Focus on the Family, talking about how you can implement healthy boundaries with your children. Thanks for joining us. I'm John Fuller.
1: You know, yesterday we talked about teaching kids to accept the consequences of their actions. I think most parents struggle with that. Then we covered the strengths and weaknesses of gentle parenting and really defining boundaries and how we get on to a healthy, regular, reinforced boundary approach to really help your child to mature and grow in the healthiest way possible. Today, we're going to talk about some key concepts, including the steps to helping kids develop their own sense of right and wrong, which, as we talked about yesterday with Dr. Townsend, no is actually a good thing for a child to learn. It starts to develop their identity, and you want that child in later teen years to be able to say no. And so that's a good thing. It's not an error if they're pushing back a little. But how do we do this constructively? It's going to be a great conversation, and I hope if you missed last time, get the Focus on the Family app so you can hear it and hear all the inventory here at Focus on the Family.
0: Yeah, that app is available and free to you, and we hope you'll get that. Dr. Townsend has co-written a book with Dr. Henry Cloud. It really is a classic. It's called Boundaries with Kids, How Healthy Choices Grow Healthy Children, and we'll encourage you to get a copy when you contact us.
1: John, welcome back to the program.
2: Thanks, guys. You know, I was thinking, when you read that part about Henry and I writing this, John, it came about because all the boundaries work was working, and then people came along and parents said, we'd like to help our kids with this boundary thing before they have the train wrecks and the pain that we had in our adult lives. So can you write in a more preventive level? But thank you to the parents who were asking for that.
1: Yeah, that's so, so good. Let me start here. What does it look like for kids to learn to respect the boundaries of others?
2: Well, they don't start off that way because their life is, you know,
1: it's all about me.
2: It's about me, and mom and dad exist to serve me, and that's okay for a while. But sooner or later, you're going to be in a world of relationships, and they have to learn this. And there are some relational no's they have to learn. As young children, don't hurt someone. I mean, it's fundamental. Don't trespass on someone's things, and especially don't punish another kid's no. If a kid disagrees, don't make them bad because they got to have a choice. How do you do that? Well, you have empathy for it because it's hard for them, but you correct them and you give them consequences with their disrespect. Even if they don't like it, they have to learn that mom and dad don't like disrespect of themselves and other people. But here's another really important part. they'll learn to respect

0: respect other people's boundaries when you establish your own separateness as a parent. For example, the child wants to do something and you've already played with them for a long time and now you want to, I don't know, do a crossword puzzle. And the child comes up again and says, play with me. And sometimes the parent's tempted to say, well, I got to be a good parent. Even though I spent 2 hours here, I'll put my puzzle aside. The best thing to say is, no, I'm going to do a puzzle right now. That's what I need to do, but you can play. And all of a sudden, the child's in a world where, oh, you're not always available when I always need you. I've got to respect that. Mm. So insist on your own separateness as well as the child's.
1: Yeah. You know, we've had Dr. Ken Wilgus here. You might know Dr. Ken Wilgus, great guy. He wrote the funniest book title, which was Feeding the Mouth That Bites You, How to Emancipate Your Teenagers into Adulthood. And it really is in this area that I'm about to ask you, and that's giving kids some age-appropriate freedom to help them separate themselves in a healthy way from the parent. For example, he would say, at some point, you let your 13, 14-year-old own their room.
0: Yep.
1: And his rules were, you just don't have, nothing can be stinky or rotting. Hopefully, we've taught you how to keep your room nicely. Mm-hmm. But that's it. And you hand it over, and you don't take it back. Is that a good thing?
0: That is so wise. It comes down to what, in the book, we call it the law of sowing and reaping.
1: Yeah.
0: You know, think about how we all learn as humans, not just kids. We learn when we reap what we sow. Look at freedom. How can they sow when they don't have a choice? You've got to have freedom to make a bad choice to sow so you can reap. They have to be free to sow positive things or negative things. Otherwise, there's no reaping and no learning and no growing.
1: That's so amazing. Let's talk about unconditional love. You know, this one, I have this banter in my own head when you're saying, I love you. I love you so much. You're never going to know how much I love you. Put that down. If you don't respond, and it like totally communicates my love is conditional. And I think parents, we have this inner struggle going, am I loving this child unconditionally? Or am I putting all the conditions on it because they're not performing or behaving the way that I want them to? Speak to that dilemma, and then what is healthy, real, unconditional love look like?
0: Yeah, let's start with it, what that really is. Think about God. He doesn't, I don't know about you guys, but he hasn't answered all my prayers this year. Right. But I know he loves me all the time. Yeah. And so it doesn't, some people think that unconditional love is always feeling good feelings toward and always gratifying the child. I feel good towards you. I'm always, that's love. Well, that can be hate. You can make you can make a drug addict out of that. Mm. So love is really a stance of I'm for you and I want your best. And if we can change it from the feeling and gratification to it's a mental state that makes me want to do the very best for you, even if it's uncomfortable, that's unconditional love. I don't have to feel good feelings when my kid's screaming and yelling and causing a mess. But I shouldn't be harsh, but I should be direct, but I know I'm doing the surgery that's needed right now.
1: So unconditional love is, hey, I didn't kick you out of the house.
0: And hate might be, I did kick you out of the house too early.
1: Yeah.
0: Instead of when
1: yeah,
0: you should.
1: Yeah, I mean, that's the whole balancing feature of parenting. Let's hear a clip like we did yesterday. Let's hear a clip from a dad on setting boundaries.
2: My two sons are 24 and 26 years old, and they don't really help out with the bills or rent, and what little money they make is spent on drugs. My younger son is trying, but he sees his older brother getting away with stuff, and he just follows in his footsteps. I don't believe it.
0: My heart just sank to hear this, man. Whoever you are, man, I'm so sorry. I'll say a prayer. Let me provide a sort of a path here for this gentleman. Who's kind of living a nightmare. You're going to need support. Whatever's going on in the house with two grown young men who are doing drugs and not spending it on the right things and that sort of thing, you're going to need to get external support. So don't do this on your own. Get a good church, a good Christian therapist. Get people around you who have the same values, because for you to change this is going to take some time. Now, number one, I think you're going to have to get, once you've got the support systems in, you're going to have to insist on a drug-free home. I mean, that's just, you can't compromise on that. And there are going to have to be some rules that you'll probably need help with in constructing, such as, here's what will keep you in the house for as long as until you're ready to launch, because they do need to launch sooner or later, and here's what won't. There are good counselors and therapists that can help you make a plan. you're going to need to chart a path for autonomy that your sons are not ready for. So I want you to start, as Stephen Covey says, with the end in mind. The end in mind is that they're out of your house. They can't be happy with that or fulfilled with that. Out of the house, autonomous, free, working somewhere, drug-free. And so what does it take to create that, get the long run in mind? That means some of them may need a coach or a counselor. They also may need to know some house rules that you're going to enforce, and they may need to have the consequences of, you can stay here if you don't do drugs. If you can't, I'm sorry, you're going to be out of the house. And I've had to do that with many parents who said, well, what will they do? Well, they'll probably sleep on a friend's couch for a while and eat pizza and then find out, gosh, it's better being at home like the prodigal son. But you're going to have the rules and enforce those. And all the same time, letting these young men know that you love them, even though they will say that you hate them, you're providing experts, you're providing structure, you're providing a way and a path for autonomy and leaving and cleaving that they don't possess.
1: John, you encourage parents in the book to consider pain a good experience. It can be a good experience for them to know the bottom. And, you know, we all say this in the Christian community. You know, it's important for your children to go to a valley if that's where God needs to meet them. And, you know, one of the most, I think, challenging questions I ever received is, would you be willing to let God take your kids through that valley?
0: I think that's the hardest prayer any of us can pray, but it's a good one.
1: Yeah, and tell us why. Why is pain helpful?
0: Well, let's start with Hebrews 12. Where it says, all discipline seems painful, but it brings the peaceable fruit of righteousness. God's very clear, and he's the being that created neuroscience and parenting in the first place. And we want our kids to live a life of being right, living the right life. And so pain teaches us things. Now, we're not talking about the wrong kind of pain. We don't want to damage the child. Yeah. We don't mind them being uncomfortable. Discomfort is very different than damage. So evaluate if it's the right kind of pain that will help them mature and thrive. But yes, help the child learn that life is not about avoiding pain, because sometimes our culture teaches them it's about being happy and avoiding all kinds of pain. They stay immature. Actually, embrace it. Make it your ally. Learn to deal with a difficult teacher. Learn to deal with that bully. Learn to deal with a sport you haven't done or a course you haven't taken, and look what happens on the other end when you succeeded. And so all of a sudden they realize pain is my friend. It's my ally.
1: Yeah, but it's, again, hard to stand there as a parent and allow that to happen, but you got to do your best to let God do his best.
0: Yeah.
1: Right?
0: And that's when we need community. Those parents who are like-minded, and you can call them and say, I'm so sad, my child's crying and they're discouraged, but it was a legitimate boundary and a consequence, and the parent goes, stick with it. And if you tell your child, stick with it, that child takes that in, and when they're 30, they'll go, I've got a hard job, I've got a hard marriage. I can stick with it because I've done it before.
1: It's good.
0: It's the internalization.
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1: John, let's play another question about boundaries.
5: Hi, I have a question. My son is very energetic, likes to be active, like play sports and all those things, but I find it hard to get him to actually sit and listen. He's 6 years old, and I was wondering, what would be a good way to teach him the importance of listening and having good listening skills?
0: Yeah, and you're addressing this at the right time, too. Six is a great age to learn that. And at six, especially boys, a lot of times girls, too, You're interested more in your activities, and you're interested more in what you have to say and not what anybody else has to say. So I would address this very directly with your son, just like any parent does. Here's how you clean your room. Here's how you set it for the table. And I would say, I want to help you learn to listen, because this is something that I think you're kind of challenged in. This is going to be very important to you. And so you just tell him, this is how you have great relationships. This is how people like you better. This is where you learn things. Now, sometimes a six-year-old who's really into activities will just blow that off. But it's in there somewhere, because you have to give them the framework first of why this is important. And the second thing is, you give them examples and say, when I was trying to tell you something about X, a movie we saw or something we did at church, and you kept changing the subject and talking about yourself, it didn't work between you and me, and you and I weren't that close. And all of a sudden they realize, oh, this affects my relationships. And then sometimes a child will say, well, what do I do? Well, teach them the basics of asking questions. Stop talking and then say, how are you doing? What did you think? How was your day? And teach them those basic questions that everybody's got to learn, three or four of them that can get somebody to open up. And then have them practice that with their friends. And all of a sudden, now they're the captain of the team. Now, if none of that is working, that's when you have to say, in our home, we're going to need to have you talk and then listen and talk and then listen. And if you can't stop talking, sweetheart, what am I going to do? But there might be a consequence for that, because you talking all the time and not listening is kind of hard on the whole family. It's not good for you. But hopefully it'll be done before you have to go to the consequence. But I've had parents have to do that, say, it's your turn to stop talking and start listening, and make that a norm so they do it in the real life.
1: It's so funny. I'm laughing because when I was a child, my mom's best friend, and we considered her family part of our family, my mom's best friend, Penny. And I think I was just talking way too much. Heaven knew that I would be sitting behind a microphone someday. But she said to me, she just turned to me, and she said, Jimmy, you've got diarrhea of the mouth. Talk about making an impact on a child. I still remember that. I know where I was standing.
0: Word pictures are helpful.
1: When she said it, my immediate response, I just went quiet. Because I thought, oh, I didn't know. But I mean, to this day, I think it centered me on being able to be quieter so I can actually hear the person across the table from me.
0: Isn't that something?
1: But it, you know, somebody might look at that and say, that was harsh, but it did have a positive impact in my life. So I don't know. I think back on it now, I laugh because, you know, who would have known I would end up in communication
0: Richly ironic, isn't it? Yeah.
1: But anyway, so let me ask you this. You, in the book, you describe three realities. Let's spend a little time here and speak to the three realities of setting boundaries.
0: Yeah, it's very simple. And sometimes, since parenting is so complicated, we get into details that we don't need to get to. But if you can remember these three things, that'll really help. Is first, there's a problem and your child's not perfect. Your child's not perfect. And it's just the way it is. And if you can say that and realize, you know, that we're born into the world in an imperfect world, and my child needs training and my child needs growth, you're okay. That makes us all relaxed to know my child's not perfect. They're just a work in progress. But next, it's plug in. You need relationships. It takes a church. It takes families. It takes neighbors. Don't do this alone, not even with a great spouse. We need other people's perspective and strength. And then the big one, I think, besides that, is grow in your own character and your own boundaries. When you have your own boundaries, your child's living around a grown-up who can make hard decisions, do the right thing, and succeed, and they see that and they want that.
1: Connecting that one to the first one, I think one of the things I think I did well was to show my boys that I'm not perfect. You know, we know the child isn't perfect, and sometimes in parenting, we can reinforce that all day long, you know. But what helps, I think what really helped for my sons was when I could confess that I'm not perfect. Yeah. I made that, I blew that. I remember one time saying to Trent after, you know, I think I disciplined him for something, and it was probably too much energy. And I said to him, I'm sorry, I really reacted to that in a way that I shouldn't have reacted. And he had the biggest smile on his face. He was probably 8. And I said, why are you smiling like that? He goes, I didn't know parents had to apologize.
0: Wow.
1: Wasn't that
0: What a light bulb moment.
1: What a light bulb. And it was a good thing. And I think maybe, you know, you see these lessons that you lay down for your kids. That was probably one of the brighter lessons that I was able to get to.
0: Well, the funny thing about that, Jim, is, you know, we think it's a big deal that we let them know we're not perfect. They know.
1: That's true.
0: They've been watching.
1: Thank you for joining my therapy today with Dr. John Townsend.
0: They're just waiting to see you. Are they going to ever admit what I already know?
1: Yeah.
0: And that, and what you did, I love that rupture and repair dynamic of once you know you've screwed up, how fast can you repair it?
1: Yeah.
0: And kids do get that 8-year-old smile like, okay, things are okay.
1: Yeah.
0: Don't wait. Do it quickly.
1: Yeah, that's so, so good. In that context of the third of the realities, there's a concept in there you said, time does not heal all. We tend to use that so freely in our culture. Time will take care of it. We lose a loved one. Mm-hmm. Time will heal that. It's partially true, isn't it?
0: Mm-hmm.
1: It may not be all the way true, but...
0: Well, look at it like this. When you go to your doctor with a bacterial infection, does she say, well, time's going to heal this?
1: No.
0: She says, it's going to take time. Time is a necessary but insufficient condition. You must have it. It's not enough because there's two other elements. It's time plus grace plus truth will do anything. Grace is the love of God, the love of other people, the support, and information, truth, principles, structures, these sorts of things. Time will do it. As long as there's grace and truth involved.
1: Yeah. You know, for our parents that are in the middle of work and life and orchestrating all of that, and let's not talk about the in-laws and Christmas and Thanksgiving and all the stuff that happens throughout the year, you want me to do what, Dr. Townsend? Teach boundaries to our kids? Make the pitch for why doing this actually saves you so much work later.
0: There's a why here, and the why is because it's not now, it's about the future. The family, and you guys know this better than anybody, the family is an oven where you take this little bitty being, and then you take it through all these experiences and these growth things, and then they come out, hopefully, a functional, loving adult. They can love, they can work, their life is in place, and that's what our job is about. And so if you can tolerate the tough thing about the attitude problem now, or the disrespect, or the chaos, and think, I'm making something later that'll be good for her and good for me. The parent's job is to bring the future into the present and say, we're doing these things because we want you to be a strong person, a happy person, an in-control person.
1: Mm. You know, one of the things, and we've talked with Dr. Kevin Lehman, and you know him well as a friend, you know, the birth order, personality, temperament must play into this a bit. And we saw that in our own children. You know, you think you're the same family, but each child is unique. Mm-hmm. And so we had the strong-willed child, then we had the more passive child. And you do have to, I would think, and maybe you disagree with this, I would think you have to kind of adjust these approaches of boundaries to the temperament of your child a bit, not in the concreteness of them, but maybe in the way they're delivered. Or how would you answer that question about how I deal with the type of child I have, the strong-willed child and the passive child, just as an example?
0: Absolutely. I totally agree with that. The basics are the basics. There are house rules that we will always keep and we will stick to. But you have to customize it according to the temperament of the child, which was just built in and baked in from the DNA. And when you do that, everybody wins. So it's the communication style, is how direct you are, is how much you listen. As long as the basics are working and you're doing it their way, everything works.
1: And I think it's so good because, again, with my oldest son, it's very linear for him, very logic driven. He just wants to know. I remember saying to him, once he had his license, we had a midnight curfew, and I said to him, you know, be home by midnight. And he said, why? And I said, one, it's the time limit, and two, nothing good happens with teenagers after midnight. And he said to me, do you have empirical data to support that? That was exactly what he said. And my other son, who's much more feeler, I had the same chat with him 2 years later. Mm-hmm. And he said, okay, Dad, I think you're right. Mm-hmm. Very different responses, right? But that's the point, mm-hmm. that you have to know your child, which takes a bit of work, and then apply those principles accordingly.
0: Just like you'd like to be treated.
1: Yeah, well, there you go. I think that's in scripture, isn't it? Treat others. Yeah, we get it. John, this has been great. Thank you so much for, man, a lifetime of learning when it comes to neuroscience and therapy and psychology, but mostly the biblical application of this. And you've said it a couple of times here that the Lord is the creator of neuropathways. Mm-hmm. And we're finding that more and more. And I just love the way you blend that first as a Christian, but secondly, as a professional who works on the mind. I mean, these are important things to know. And that's the goal of us as parents is to, I hope, to create the healthiest adult children that we can, because in that we're honoring the Lord with our responsibility as the parent, right?
0: Yes, that's true, Jim. And I've just got to thank you for all the years of keeping the mission and vision straight. I can't tell you how many parents I have referred to you whose lives and parenting were saved over the years because there was a message, there were skills, there was help that nobody else was putting out. So
1: well,
0: thank you.
1: Thank you so much, Dr. Townsend. It really helps when people like you sit at the microphone here and we can talk about it together. And that's the invitation. If this has sparked awareness for you or you know somebody that needs this book, get a hold of us. When you make a monthly pledge of any amount, we'll send you a copy as our way of saying thank you for joining the ministry. And together we're helping more people. 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One listener said this, I have learned so much from you and love the biblical parenting truths you encourage us with. 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
1: And Dr. Townsend, you're involved with raising up the next generation of strong Christian counselors through your efforts at Concordia. Tell us more about that.
0: Well, it's the Townsend Institute for Leadership and Counseling at Concordia University in Irvine, California. 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We're a fully accredited remote graduate degree school. We got three programs. You can get a master's or a certificate in counseling, or an organizational leadership, or an executive coaching and consulting. 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
1: Yeah,
0: we have hundreds of students, they're getting great jobs. We're at the bottom third of expense of schools like ours, and we have these great guest experts, people like Henry Cloud, Patrick Lencioni. There's a person named Jim Daly who speaks with their students who's very well.
1: It's always fun to talk to the students.
0: So, yeah, we're at townsendinstitute.com.
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9: Today shows a high of 93 degrees with a low of 73 degrees and a 46% chance of thunderstorms.
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not seen for some time. We'll stop by and ask me, where have I been? What's on my mind?

0: When it hits the fan with your teen, this is Parenting Today's Teens with Mark Gregson and Courtney LaFleur. Mark is the founder and executive director of Heartlight Ministries, a residential counseling program for teens, and Courtney is a licensed professional counselor. So let's pick up this important topic, Mark.
1: Well, when it hits the fan, you know, it's a euphemism that describes a situation that suddenly becomes chaotic, uncomfortable, or just full of trouble. And I don't mean to be demeaning or vulgar or anything else other than to say it's a mess. It's an absolute mess. It's when the worst possible thing happening in your family goes beyond, and it's just a struggling family or a difficult time. It is a mess. Things are falling apart. You wonder about the future of your family, the future of your child's life. I'd say the parents who come to us wanting to place their teens at Heartlight aren't just not enjoying life right now. They are fearful for the safety and welfare of their family and the life of their teen. And the shocking expression, when it hits the fan, accurately describes the mess their family finds himself in. But there is hope.
0: Yes, there is.
1: For these families in crisis. And that's what Courtney and I are going to be talking about today.
0: All right. We mentioned Heartlight. If you're ready to learn more about our residential counseling program for teens, go to heartlightministries.org. Mark and Courtney, how should parents react when it feels like everything is falling apart at home?
1: You know, these are parents who are saying, my child's not going to be around. They're not going to be alive in 6 months if we continue this. This is when a child isolates, is cussing at their family, yelling and screaming, out of control, doesn't say a word, becomes depressed, says they may be suicidal, make accusations. I mean, they start spending, they may be using something, they may be self-medicating. They may run away. I mean, these are kids, it's out of control. And parents are just going, we don't know what to do. And so the first thing that I would tell them, and Courtney deals with this, you know, as well, and I've done it for 50 years, is you got to slow everything down. Pause your instinct to fix it immediately, to lecture or to enforce consequences. This isn't the time to do that. When it gets to this point, it is out of control. You know, your teens aren't thinking logically. So, you know, there's a book called, you know, something about parenting and logic. Well, when your kids are spinning out of control, there is no logic to it at all. And it's a wonderful book. But, I mean, it doesn't work when things are illogical. And that's what's happening.

0: And so parents begin to respond emotionally. And at the same time, the kids are emotionally. So it takes a little tiny fire and throws gas on it and makes it a bigger fire, because escalation at this point kills any influence you're going to have. People aren't going to hear what you're saying. They don't want to listen. It is out of control. So you've got to slow everything down.
1: This is parenting out of fear, right? When your kid is in this crisis situation, of course you're fearful. Of course, it's the scariest thing in the world to have your kid in danger. And so that fear causes us to try to act really, really quickly, like you said, to make it all go away or to stop it. And I can understand that. I think anybody would feel that way. But sometimes when we rush the solution, we're not really getting a solution at all. We're just kind of covering it up or putting a Band-Aid on it. And so you've got to slow down, like you said, and do your best to not escalate the situation. If your kids are making horrible decisions and putting themselves in danger, then they're obviously not in a very good mental or emotional state, which means you have to be. We cannot have a conversation or a solution with two emotional and mentally unstable people. So you've got to be able to put on a poker face and take a step back and actually get through things to find a solution. So that means moving towards your kid. Even if they're lying to you, even if they're scaring you to death, even if they're breaking every rule that you've ever put in place, I'm not saying take away the consequences, but your instinct needs to be to hug them, to tell them you love them, to say, hey, we're going to be okay. We're going to get through this.
0: Yeah.
1: You can move into all the other stuff later, but if you don't have a relationship and if your kid doesn't feel that that relationship is there anymore, then it doesn't matter what you say or what consequences you put in place. So practically, you're going to have to calm yourself down. You're going to have to speak with a really calm tone.
0: Yeah.
1: You're going to have to use fewer words. You're going to have to listen more than you talk. And any lecture that you try to give in that moment, it is not going to go through. So I would just say quit those altogether in the heat of it all.
0: Yeah, and sometimes in that heat, you know, when you say, well, tell me what you're going through. Mm. Why don't you share with me your thoughts right now? That doesn't work.
1: Yeah.
0: When it has hit that fan and it is out of control. And let me tell you this, you can buy any one of my books. No book I have will solve this situation. I wish it would, but it won't. You can read anything you want. There is a time that you need help outside of your own family. I mean, and sometimes people go, well, this is a great time to teach another lesson, or that we need to spend more time in scripture, or we need to help a child get to a better place, or we're going to put more restriction on them. I go, that isn't going to work. So don't use every moment for that teaching. Crisis is not the best classroom because emotions are too high and teens have a tendency to shut down. So instead, try addressing the situation briefly and save the deeper teaching for later. You don't have to do that right now. It lowers a sense of defensiveness, and it reveals the real issue that's underneath the behavior. And I know this, and you know this, Courtney. It's not what you see that is really the issue. Mm-hmm. It is the underlying things that are going on in the life of a child that really are being expressed through the behavior that you see and are having a tough time with.
1: Yeah, and I would encourage parents to have a perspective on that and be thinking through, okay, what's my kid going through that's causing this behavior? And while you can have that idea, it may not be accurate. You might be wrong. And so the best way to get the information of what's really going on is to get it from your kid. They're able to make connections without us telling them what the connections are if we let them, you know? Yeah. So giving them some space to process, some space to figure out, and making sure that you've maintained a relationship that allows them to come to you when they have, to be able to say, Mom, I feel like I'm, you know, losing my mind and this is what's going on and I think I did this because of this, versus a kid who's never going to come to you because, one, you're just going to give them all the wrong answers, or two, you're going to say, see, I told you so. I told you this would happen. So you've got to make sure you're doing the work even before the crisis happens so that you have the relationship where a kid feels comfortable coming to you once they've made some connections.
0: Yeah, you know, it's not the time to, I mean, the minute a kid comes in drunk, say, and he's spinning out of control and he's yelling and screaming at parents, it's not the time to say, I'm going to take away your car for a month.
1: Yeah.
0: I leave it alone, back up, and just stop there for a moment and realize they're not thinking straight, you're not thinking straight, and then move toward them. And here's a comment that that I've heard from somebody, and I think it's an important comment, because while you deal with a child that's out of control, as Courtney said earlier, you've got to let that child know of the affirming relationship you have with them. And it may be saying to them this: I want you to know that even on our worst day, our family is better off because you're in it. Mm-hmm. And that affirms the relationship, and it calms things down so they know that the relationship isn't at hand. Most of the time, kids feel like when they do something wrong that mom and dad hate them. And if they knew that I still love you, still care for you, and you quit looking at the actions and you start saying, let's see what's driving this. Mm-hmm. I mean, behavior is a visible expression of those invisible issues that's happening in the life of a child. So go after those invisible issues and help a child, not just controlling their behavior. You try to control their behavior, and what's going to happen at this point is they're going to think you are missing it. You're not getting what's really going on in my life, and so you don't care enough. Now, that's what a child begins to think. So I've got to affirm the relationship, dive deeper, and not go, okay, I've got to teach them a lesson in this. That's shaming them almost. Don't do that. Don't say, like Courtney said, I told you so. Or you should have been thinking, well, why would you do something stupid like that? That's shaming them, and it's pushing them further and further away. So you've got to be one that, you know, almost thoughtfully responds later or reacts later. Respond now to what's going on and try to touch their heart and get them on your side.
2: So the word is to stay calm, connect first, and correct it later. We'll talk more with Mark and Courtney in a few moments, and they'll talk with Jack next here on Parenting Today's Teens.
0: On the hardest days, parents sometimes feel like giving up, but no teen is a lost cause. And if the bad days are outnumbering the good ones, it may be time to get some help.
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0: Jack, thanks for being a part of the program today. Tell me a little bit about yourself. If you had to kind of say, okay, here's 1 minute of who I am. Tell me who that is.
4: I'm a 16-year-old male. I'm from North Carolina. I like to surf, play tennis. I'm funny. I don't really know. I'm very social, like around people I like. Yeah.
0: Pretty normal.
4: Yeah, pretty normal.
0: Okay. What's a normal kid doing coming to Heartlight? Tell me what was going on that got you here.
4: I have like really bad family issues. Like growing up, my dad was like very, very abusive towards me. And it wasn't safe for me to live at home. So me and my mom moved out when I was around seventh grade. And around seventh grade, it kind of spiraled out of control because like my mom was working all day.
0: Do you remember those times with your dad?
4: Yeah.
0: When you think back on them even now, what do you think about?
4: It's just kind of hard to think about. I don't know. I have a lot of trauma, and it's just kind of, it brings back kind of a lot of sad memories when I was younger.
0: Have you seen him since then, or?
4: Very rarely. I haven't seen him in a long time.
0: Wow. Do you want to?
4: No, not really. I feel like he's like really manipulative towards me. I don't know. I feel like, I don't know. Yeah, I don't really want to see him.
0: Yeah.
1: Yeah, so we have the abuse, obviously, which is something that will influence your life. But then even leaving that environment with your mom and moving and just living with her, that's a big change.
4: Yeah.
1: What do you think, or how do you think that affected you?
4: I had a lot of freedom, like, whenever I moved out, because my mom was working, like, full-time because she needed to get a job. And it ended up, like, me getting into drugs and alcohol. And I started getting in a lot of trouble with my friends, started failing out of school, and just started going down a really bad path.
0: And what year was that?
4: I was in eighth grade.
0: Eighth grade?
4: Yeah.
0: That's kind of young, isn't
4: it? Yeah, it's very
0: When young. You look back at it, don't you kind of go, that seems kind of weird?
4: Yeah.
0: Wow.
4: Yeah, it's very crazy.
5: So how did it lead to you being here?
4: I had like zero relationship with my mom. I was just never at the house, always out with my friends, always like stealing alcohol, doing drugs. I was getting caught with a bunch of like vapes, weed, alcohol, and I don't know, my relationship with my mom got very, very poor, and I ended up like making a threat, which kind of led me and getting sent away.
0: Wow.
4: Yeah.
0: So was it your mom's decision to say, okay, we're doing something?
4: I guess so, yeah. I got sent away in sixth grade to a wilderness therapy.
0: Sixth grade?
4: Yeah.
0: Well, how was that?
4: It was very interesting. It was a crazy experience. Yeah.
0: You learn anything from it?
4: Yeah, I learned a lot of like ways to cope with like my anger, because back then I used to have really bad like anger, and kind of how to like deal with like my anger and like bad situations and like walk away from stuff. Yeah, but it was kind of hard because I put in a lot of work during those like three and a half, 4 months, and I came back and my dad was like still abusive. He didn't put in any work, and it was just kind of hard for me to like, yeah.
0: And that's when your mom and you left.
4: Yeah, like around probably a year after that, me and my mom left.
0: Wow. So if somebody was saying, what have you been working on here at Heartland?
4: I've been working on my relationship with my mom. Me and my mom got really, really closer. I've been like trying to work about like with my trauma, like been able to open up about anger, because I used to like never want to talk about that because it was like pretty severe.
0: Why do you think it is that? What do you think it is that guys have a harder time talking about things in their life than girls do? I know you've seen that here. I mean, you've seen it everywhere. Guys just have a harder time. Why do you think that is?
4: I feel like a lot of like girls or like people like or guys like they think it's like weird if like dudes show emotion. Like I feel like, I don't know, men are supposed to be tough, like they shouldn't have to like, I don't know, talk about like their deep emotions, which is like, I don't know, I feel like a lot of times like in society nowadays they kind of think it's like bad for men to like get deep and talk about their emotions, which is totally like not true.
0: I think that's true. I think that's sad.
4: Yeah, it's really sad.
0: You know, it's sad because I think guys carry just as much stuff around in their life that women do. I just know that it's harder for guys.
4: Yeah.
0: And you see that with, you know, all the girls that we have here at Heartline and the guys. It just takes the guys a little bit longer to get to that point. Mm. So when did it turn for you that you realized it's okay to talk about some of your stuff?
4: I don't know. Probably like, I used to be really scared that people would like judge me, like if I told them, or like people would like, wouldn't like would look at me differently, but like kind of like realizing like here at Heartlight, like it's a safe place, like talk about my emotions. No one's gonna like ground talking about it. And like no one's gonna judge me because everyone's here for like their own stuff. And a lot of people can relate to like what I'm going through because they've gone through a lot of it.
5: Yeah, I think it's interesting that one of the things that works so well at Heartlight is the relationships that you have with other residents and with other guys here.
4: Yeah.
5: And it's different because you open up more. So that pressure that you feel outside of here, it's a little bit different when you're in it. And like you said, everybody's here for a reason.
4: Yeah.
0: Okay, so, you know, when you think about the things that you've gone through and the things that you've learned and the restoration of your relationship with your mom, what's the one thing that's changed about you? You know, that you would say, bingo, this is one thing that has changed and I see it and other people see it. My mom sees it. What do you think that she would say?
4: I used to never be good at like taking accountability and like realizing like I was wrong because I kind of always thought like, like, I don't know, it was always my mom's, like, fault and stuff. So, like, I feel like I've gotten a lot better at, like, walking away from the situation and, like, thinking about it. And then being able to, like, actually talk to my mom about it, like, say, like, me and my mom get in an argument over something little, being able to, like, walk away from it and come back, like, later and being able to talk through it. Because, like, I used to just never, like, understood, like, her point of view and, like, where she was coming from on some things. And, like, I had a hard time, like, listening from, like, their point of view. And, like, I don't know, I feel like I've had a lot better at, like, understanding, like, where my parents are coming from and, like, yeah.
0: Oh, well, cool.
4: Yeah.
0: Hey, I'm somewhat surprised because you're a very personal, mm-hmm. you're a personal guy. Mm-hmm. And you're always hamming it up a little bit and having fun. Yeah. And you're fun to be around. People enjoy you. Mm-hmm. Yeah. I don't hear any negative comments about mm-hmm. you. And, I mean, it's been kind of cool to watch. And I'm glad that you're able to spend a little bit of time probably restoring that relationship with your mom. Mm-hmm. I think that's an important piece of it. What would she say that she's seen change in her since you've been here?
4: She used to never be able to listen to me. Like, she had a lot of trouble, like, being able to, like, hear me out on things. And that's what's, like, helped a lot. Like, she's been able to, like, understand where I'm coming from. And, like, yeah, I might be a kid, but, like I have feelings. And, like, just because she's an adult, like, she's not, like, always right about, like, every single
0: yeah,
4: thing.
0: Yeah, yeah,
4: and
0: yeah.
4: I don't know, just been able to hear me out really well.
0: That's cool. That's cool. Yeah. Well, look, thanks for sharing your heart and sharing.
4: Thank you.
0: Your story. I mean, mm-hmm. I didn't know everything that you've been telling me, and mm-hmm. There's a part of me that just, I don't know, it appeals something inside mm-hmm. of me that goes, man, I'd love to hear more about the yeah. effect that life has had on you, and perhaps we can do that sometime. But okay. Thanks for being a part of the program.
4: Yeah, thank you.
5: Thanks, Jack. Appreciate it.
0: All right.
5: It.
0: Thanks, man.
4: Thank you.
2: Mark and Courtney, let's review the specific steps parents should take when life gets messy.
0: You know, every kid that we interview comes here under extreme conflict. And I was just telling Courtney, we can't really explain fully what all that is because you'd have to use different words and different thoughts and things that you don't usually hear. But when things are out of control, it's really out of control. It's like trying to describe something horrendous and traumatic, mm-hmm. you know, with words, and you can't do that. But even somebody like this young man that just spoke has come from a tragic background. And you get to a point where you go, okay, parents, this is what you've got to do. You've got to de-escalate things a little bit. You don't want to increase the temperature of the situation and make it worse. You've got to get to a point where you're going, okay, I've got to do something to de-escalate it. And that's very difficult when you have expectations and you want great things and you're angry and mad mm-hmm. that things aren't working out the way you want them to be.
1: Even in these moments, your kids are learning something from you. And so your responsibility is to set the tone for how you're going to handle an intense situation. And if your emotions are getting in the way, you're lashing out, you're being extreme, you won't take any, you know, you can't be open-minded, you can't have a conversation. Well, then your kid's going to learn how to handle conflict that way too. And
0: yeah,
1: so
0: yeah.
1: you've got to look at yourself and say, okay, am I the stable one in this moment? And can my kid rely on me to work through this? Am I reliable or am I just as erratic and emotional as they are?
0: Yeah. You know, and if you're sitting here listening and have a fan at your home going on, this is where a heart light comes in. When you've tried everything you can, when you've gone to every event you can to learn about parenting different, where you've read every one of my books or listened to a radio and it is still out of control, this is where a heart light comes in. This is where a kid comes and spends time with us so we can get to the root of the issue, deal with helping parents put some new tools in their parenting toolbox to get to a better place, because what's on the line here is the life of your child and the destiny of your family. And so that's probably the only time you're going to hear me pushing heart light in the midst of this. Don't wait. Don't mm-hmm. wait. Take advantage of it and deal with the issues now, because if you don't, they're only going to have to be dealt with later.
2: Yeah. Well, Courtney, I'm sure you join me in saying this, but we are so grateful to you, Mark, and to your wife, Jan. You founded HeartLight back in 1989. Thousands of teens have found hope and a life worth living through HeartLight, and you've helped so many struggling teens and their families. So, Mark, please pass this on to Jan as well, but thank you for all that you've done.
0: Well, it's been wonderful. I mean, it's been absolutely wonderful to help so many families, and that's what we're here for.
2: For more, go to heartlightministries.org. Now, your final thought for us on this topic.
0: Hey, moms and dads, when everything falls apart, your first instinct is to grab the reins and take control. But here's what I've seen over and over again. Parents who white-knuckle their way through a crisis usually end up pushing their teen further away. When it hits the fan, your teen doesn't need a lecture. What they need is a landing place. They need to look across the room and see somebody who's steady, not someone who's matching their chaos with more chaos. I know you want to correct it, to fix it, to make sure they understand how serious this is. And you'll get to do all of that, but not in the middle of the mess. Right now, your job is to be the thermostat, to set the temperature instead of raising it. Connect first, correct later. The order matters more than you think.
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8: 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Good advice for us as parents, right? Do we have an idle or lazy child? There are lots of warnings in Scripture about it. We need to train our kids to work for their wants. Maybe we have kids who are timid and hesitate getting into certain circumstances. Paul tells us to encourage them, not to make them feel worse. Do we have kids who are weak or impaired? Surround them with loving care. And finally, the admonition to be patient with everyone. Control our anger. Don't let it control us.
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10: I'm Steve O'Dell with Mission Network News. Thousands of refugees in the Democratic Republic of the Congo fled one crisis only to find themselves in another. Many people have gone to internally displaced person or IDP camps to escape militia violence, but they are among the places hardest hit by the recent Ebola outbreak. Stephen Hale with Aviation Ministry MAF says,
11: because of the conflict in the area, there are approximately 20,000 displaced people that live right in Bunia in camps.
10: MAF has a ministry of food, teaching, and language learning programs, as well as counselors for displaced people.
11: That is continuing during the outbreak, which is quite remarkable.
10: IDP camps have very poor sanitation, making them particularly vulnerable to Ebola. The government controls the burying of victims, which pains their families. Pray for the safety and success of workers in IDP camps serving in the name of Jesus. And the Lord's command to love your neighbor as yourself has the power to shape the next generation. Joe Wiley works with Sat7, a satellite TV ministry to the Middle East and North Africa. He says they are traveling to Lebanon to minister to children in schools.
12: It's rooted in the biblical worldview of saying, wait, we are made in the image of God, even if we disagree. So how do we treat others? And that's really the heart and the foundation of this program where we are in schools and helping children connect with one another.
10: Workers are passionate about teaching the children growing up in war zones in Beirut to treat others with the love of Christ. By sharing their desire for kids to have a life of hope and connection, Sat7 invites conversations about their faith in Jesus. Pray that children in Lebanon would learn how to treat each other as made in the image of God. 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I'm Steve O'Dell.
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15: Today shows a high of 93 degrees with a low of 73 degrees and a 46% chance of thunderstorms.
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15: Today shows a high of 93 degrees with a low of 73 degrees and a 46% chance of thunderstorms.
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16: 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Greg, Donna, and Ben are sure to put a smile on your face. Brother Greg's standing by with his word of the day. Ben's ready for his pick of the day. And Donna, well, you're going to hear great music from Tanya Rose, Joe Mullins and the Radio Ramblers, the Easter Brothers, Eagles Wings, Doyle Lawson and Quicksilver, the Primitive Quartet, and much, much more. It's the Blue Ridge Gospel Showcase with the Journeys.

Well, welcome in, everybody. We're glad to be here today to give you this edition of the Blue Ridge Gospel Showcase. We've got some brand new music to play for you today. Think you're going to enjoy it, so stay tuned. Here's the Cragans with Faithful, a brand new one from them.

Brand new music there from the Bible Tones. See, I told you we've got some great music for you today. And just stay tuned. Now, Ben and Greg are not going to be with us today. We just got back from our vacation, and they are inside. Ben's still asleep. So it'll just be me today. But I promise I'll do my best to give you the best in gospel music. Here's Jeff Talbert in Primitive Road with a brand new one as well. Something to shout about. Y'all enjoy.

That's our song. That's our friend, dear friend Matt Hill. Got to do an interview with him not long ago. What a great song. Doing great on the charts. And it's just a great song with a great message that he actually wrote. So that's Don't Give Up On Me by Matt Hill. Right now it's time for our word of the day. And it comes to us from Luke 16:10. He that is faithful in that which is least is faithful also in much, and he that is unjust in the least is unjust also in much. So we need to be honest. We need to do what we need to do and be honest no matter what. That's a great verse, and that was Luke 16:10. All right, let's keep it going. This is a brand new one also by Peach Goldman, and it's called I'm Still Not Ashamed.

Great song there. Mountains Are Made to Climb by Sunday Drive, featuring Tyrande Green. We want to play a song in honor of the Nealands. It's been 2 years since that tragic plane crash when we lost Amber, Kelly, and Jason, and also Amber's husband, and the one that was flying the plane, and his wife, and also another lady that was with the Nealands. It's been 2 years. That's hard to believe, but we sure do miss them. We are so glad that Todd and Rhonda Nealand and Autumn are carrying on, and they have a new song out to radio, and I want to support them and play this one. Here is Todd and Rhonda Nealand featuring Autumn Nealand with Faith, Family, Forever. Y'all take a listen.

back in time a little ways there, but we wanted to honor our dear friends, the Neelands, and also honor Autumn and Todd by playing those two songs. It has been 2 years since Amber and Kelly and Jason and also Amber's husband and 3 or 4 others lost their lives in the plane crash that took the Neelands away from us. So please pray for Todd and Autumn as they try to carry on that wonderful tradition and the sound of the Neelands. We have more music for you and more new music for you. Here is another dear friend of ours that has a brand new one to radio. This is the Cajun crooner, Greg Sullivan, from down there in Louisiana. This one's called Good News from the Graveyard. Y'all enjoy.

been buried forever, where it can no longer be found. God's memory describes it as never.

I dare not once brag of perfection. Some days I take stumbling spells, but I ask the Lord for correction, and that ocean of grace never fails. I owe him my deepest devotion. I'm washed in his blood and I'm free.

That was the Inspirations with one called Sea of Forgetfulness, their latest release to radio. I'm sure they're going to have another one coming soon, and we cannot wait to get it. Now, I want to let you know what the Journeys have been doing lately. We went up in June and recorded a Hymns and Family CD, or Hymns, Families, and Friends CD, and we are excited about it. We've got a lot of the folks that you hear on the programs to come in and sing with us. Jeff Talbert is going to be on it, playing and singing, along with Luke Vaught from the Inspirations. We'll also have Tanya Rose and Steve Bruno Samuels, my sister Vicky, and also Vonda Armstrong is going to be on there, along with some more that we're going to reveal a little bit later. But we wanted to let y'all know that that Faith, Family, and Friends project is going to be coming out sometime in September, we hope. We're trying to get it all together right now, and we are so excited. And we can't wait to give you the news of some other people that's going to be guest appearing on that as well. Again, Faith, Family, and Hymns. And we've never done a Hymns CD, and I've always wanted to, and we finally got it all together. Also, Jonathan Bledsoe will be on there as well. Right now, we want to share to you, though, our latest release to radio. This one comes from the older CD, but I think you're going to enjoy it. And I tell you what, when you see Ben Journey play this one in public, if you ever get to come and see us, I guarantee you, you'll be blessed. He can tear the piano up on this one. So here is the Journeys with our new release to radio. If y'all like it, please call and request it at your local gospel radio station. Here's the Journeys with One Heartbeat Away.

Amen. I'm liking that one right there. Brand new music. You heard it first right here on the Blue Ridge Gospel Showcase. It's called Jesus Never Met a Sinner That He Could Not Save. That's the Kingdom Heirs. And that is so true. If you're lost today and you don't have Jesus in your heart, all you have to do is surrender to Him, ask Him to forgive you, and He will do that. And I guarantee you, you will feel better, walk right and talk right and do exactly what you're supposed to do. So turn your back on that old life and get a new one today. And I guarantee you, He will save you. And then let us know over here at the Blue Ridge Gospel Showcase, because we want to celebrate with you. All right, let's keep it going. We got a few more songs to play. Here's the Rogers Family with He Keeps Right On Blessing Me.

The three Heath brothers there for you today with Take All of Me. We've come to the end of our program, but we sure hope you have enjoyed it. 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And Surrey is spelled S-U-R-R-Y. Here's our last song for the day. It's one by 11th Hour. I think you're going to enjoy it. Still Faithful. See y'all next week. Same time, same station.

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0: That's Jeff and Sherry Easter. Welcome to the program. Our featured group today is Brian Free and Assurance, made up of the legendary tenor Brian Free, his longtime friend and lead singer Bill Shivers, and the newest member, baritone Dayton Gay, who we'll get to know more of today. They have a new EP out called God Is In It.
1: Well, our brand new EP, a new project, for those who don't know what an EP is, it stands for extended play, and it's just less than 10 song project. And we normally do a 5 or 6 song EP, and this is a 6 song EP. Title of it is God Is In It. And that's one of the song titles on the project, and it's got 6 brand new songs.
0: Brian has a group of songwriters that he regularly goes to.
1: Probably 8 or 10 writers that I count on, you know, when they're pitching material that I know I'm going to get quality stuff from, and it ends up being a lot of the same people. And they know our ministry, they know our sound, they know what we want to say, and truthfully, those are the writers that lyrically are writing what we want to say. It's just straightforward. Good, I mean, heart-wrenching, encouraging, all kind of the songs we want to stand up on stage and present, and that's what they write.
0: The title track of the EP is God Is In It.
1: It's just reminding you that in the troubles and trials we go through life, if you're a child of God, you're in the palm of His hand, so whatever's touching you, pass through His hands first. So it's, you know, it's a learning curve. It's a way to grow stronger, closer to Him, want you to depend on Him more. So that's why we go through the things we go through. And it's just, it is what it, I always say, it is what it is. It is what it is in life. And we just need to face it and know that we're not facing any of it alone. So just know that God's in anything and everything that's going on in your life. If you'll trust Him and you live for Him, God's in it.
0: That's Brian Free. And here's Brian Free and Assurance with God Is In It.

God is in it. That's Brian Free and Assurance with the title track of their new EP. We'll have more from this six-song recording later in the program. Their new baritone, Dayton Gay, came from the Perrys. You may have heard him on this song, I'm Just Warming Up.

I'm just warming up. That's the Perrys, and we are just warming up. We have a lot of great music on the program today. In just a moment, we'll debut a new song from Greater Vision's new hymn project. Welcome back. Coming up in just a moment, we'll debut a new single from Greater Vision. Here's Anthem Edition with a new song called...

He is who he is. That's Anthem Edition. Greater Vision has a new project that will debut at the National Quartet Convention. It's called Timeless Hymns, and it features 14 cuts with the beautiful music of the London Royal Philharmonic Orchestra. It's a big recording, and they have just released a single, Hallelujah, What a Savior. Here's Greater Vision.

0: Vision with their new single from the soon-to-be-released project, Timeless Hymns. Hallelujah, what a Savior.
1: Hey everybody, Tim Lovelace here with jokes that I hear from the road. Here's a corny joke I heard the other day. How much money does a pirate pay for corn? A buccaneer. Keep smiling while you're listening to Rodney Balcom right here on The Gospel Greats.
0: Thanks, Tim. Here are the inspirations with the Oak Ridge Boys. Jesus is coming soon.

Jesus is coming soon. That's the Inspirations with the Oak Ridge Boys. More with Brian Freen Assurance coming up in just a moment. I'm Rodney Balcom, and you're listening to The Gospel Greats.

0: stand still, not ashamed. That's Peach Goldman. Our featured group today is Brian Free and Assurance. Lead singer Bill Shivers is a talented and fun person, and he says that Brian has put up with him for a long time.
1: 25 years.
2: 25 years. This year, Rodney. And it's been a dream come true, honestly. I never dreamed that I say it's a dream come true. I never dreamed that this is what I would be doing with my life after all these years. It's a God thing for sure. And I love what we do. I'm thankful for God allowing me to be with Brian for so many years. And I'm thankful that he's put up with me for all these years. And
1: That's not been hard.
2: It's not been hard. But yeah, I mean, it's amazing. I look back over the years and just think, okay, God, yeah, I see where you was there in my life and where things was rough. Things happen and like when you have deaths in the family and when you have different trials and things that go on, and you can see it, during the times you don't understand, but then you can look back and you can see where God's hand was moving this way or moving that way. And it's been a blessing to be here these years, and I love Brian and I loved our songs. I love it. God's just so good. I can't praise him enough for everything that he's... I just love every song we've ever sang. I love every project we've ever sang. And, well, maybe there was that one song. But it's a blessing, man. I love Brian, and I love what we've done.
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3: I'll always have more to say about grace. Christianity is the only one I believe that applies to. I mean, ultimately, every other religion is all about me, well, what I can do, what I've done, you know. But with Jesus and Christ, it's about grace. It's about him dying on the cross and shedding his blood. You know, that's the ultimate show of grace to us. And it ain't nothing I can do. You can't earn it. It's a free gift. Lest, like I said, any man would boast. I mean, I'd brag about it if I could earn it. Look what I did. But it ain't about me. It's about what he did.
0: That's Bill Shivers, and here's Brian Free and Assurance with More to Say About Grace.

0: say about grace. That's Brian Free and Assurance. The first single from the new EP is a song about the Word of God.
1: That's what the song says. I've got His Word and I'm going to cling to it. The chorus is, I've got His Word and I'm going to cling to it. In the middle of a storm, I'm going to sing through it. He said He'd never forsake me. I know He'll prove it. And that's His promise and I'm going to cling to it. So yes, talking about His Word.
0: That's Brian Free. Bill Shivers is featured on the song. He says the trials of life cause us to cling to it.
2: And no matter what we face in life, you know, we have to cling to that. No matter what trial we might be facing, as Dayton has stated, Brian so eloquently stated, we have to trust that God has everything under control. And we as, I mean, we're flawed. We're not perfect like God is. And so we find ourselves at times where we worry about things. One of the most repetitive things in the Bible is fear not. We shouldn't fear. We don't have anything to fear as long as God's on our side. And as long as we cling to Him, which He is the Word, then everything's going to be okay. Trust in Him. And it's going to be all right. And that's what cling to it is really is talking about there. And that's a great, great song. I did really good on it. I sang it great.
3: Of course you did.
2: Don't listen to the words, just the way I sing it. Look at Brian shaking his head.
0: He does a good job singing it. That's Bill Shivers, and here's Brian Free and Assurance with Clinging to It.

0: Sting to it. That's Brian Free and Assurance, and we'll have more with them coming up in hour two. In just a moment, our Southern Gospel headlines for the week when the Gospel Greats continues. Welcome back. Coming up in just a moment, our Southern Gospel headlines of the week. Right now, Charles Billingsley with Russ Tapp on one of his classic songs, The Trumpet of Jesus.
1: I listen to the trumpet of Jesus.

0: The Trumpet of Jesus. That's Charles Billingsley and Russ Taff. And now for our Southern Gospel Headlines of the Week. The nominees for the Dove Awards have been announced. Our Gospel Greats correspondent Greg Goodman brings us the nominees for Southern Gospel Song of the Year.
1: Nominees for Southern Gospel Song of the Year: Deep Waters, Triumphant Quartet, God Gives Good Answers, Karen Peck and New River, Hard Trials Will Soon Be Over, Gaither Vocal Band featuring Chris Blue and Gene McDonald, No Rock from Jeff and Sherry Easter, and The Church from Joseph Habedank.
0: And
1: nominees for Southern Gospel Album of the Year: Forever, Tribute Quartet, Good Answers, Karen Peck and New River, Steadfast Love, The Cragans, Then Came the Morning, Gaither Vocal Band, This Is the Time I Must Sing, The Martins.
0: That's Greg Goodman. Thanks, Greg. The 57th annual Dove Awards takes place at the Bridgestone Arena in Nashville, Tennessee on Tuesday, October 6th. Our best wishes to all of the nominees. The 90-year-old Bill Gaither becomes a kid at Christmas, and he's bringing the Gaither Homecoming Tour to 7 different cities. On December 3rd to Auburn Hills, Michigan. On December 4th to Dayton, Ohio. 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And the number one song in Southern Gospel, according to the Singing News Weekly chart, comes from The Guardians, I Know You.
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0: 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And that wraps things up for hour one of the program. 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
5: I'm Steve O'Dell with Mission Network News. Thousands of refugees in the Democratic Republic of the Congo fled one crisis only to find themselves in another. Many people have gone to internally displaced person or IDP camps to escape militia violence, but they are among the places hardest hit by the recent Ebola outbreak. Stephen Hale says that Aviation Ministry MAF has food, teaching, and language learning programs in IDP camps and more. This continues even during the outbreak. Pray for workers serving as the hands and feet of Christ. Next, the Lord's command to love your neighbor as yourself has the power to shape the next generation. Joe Wiley with Sat7, a satellite TV ministry to the Middle East and North Africa, says they are traveling to Lebanon to minister to children in schools. They teach kids growing up in war zones to treat others well since they are all made in the image of God. By sharing these truths, Sat7 invites conversations about their faith in Jesus. Pray for the next generation in Lebanon. Mission Network News, a service of One Way Ministries. I'm Steve O'Dell.
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9: 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I'm Rodney Balkaman. Coming up, we'll have more with Brian Free and Assurance.
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0: That the truth. That's Joseph Habedank. Welcome back for hour two. Our featured group is Brian Free and Assurance. Last year, Jake Anglin departed the group, and Brian started the search for a new baritone.
1: I keep my eyes and ears open all the time, just because you never know. You pray that you don't have a change, but you never know. I mean, things change in people's lives, things change in their direction, things change in the ministry. So I can't think for anyone else other than myself. So I try to keep in mind that there could be a change. So I do keep people in the back of my mind that want to look at in case there's an opening. But this one, when we had the change, I just put out open audition, and which is what I do every time, and had a lot of applicants. Not all quality, but and they were from all over the world. I mean, there's like 8 different countries, and it's funny because you want to answer somebody in Brazil and say, do you understand this is Southern gospel music? And if you think for 1 second that we're stars and the money is big enough that you would uproot your life and family and move from Brazil to the U.S. A lot of people just don't understand. I mean, we're not country stars or pop stars or rock stars. It's just a whole different world. So you have to find someone who really understands what you do, how you do it, and how it's done. And then, start narrowing things down as far as the person, the voice, the style, and how they fit and how it feels during auditions. And then we have in-person auditions, and that's how we found Dayton. And he stuck out to me, and for a number of reasons. And I knew that I felt like it was the right one. And it's turned out to definitely be the right one.
0: Brian says that Dayton was actually under the weather when he auditioned.
1: Even sick. He came in and outsang anyone else by far that came to the audition. And that right there showed me something, because you don't want somebody out here that gets the first sniffle and they shut down, because this is, we have to do what we do, whether we're well or sick or what the situation is. So I knew I had a trooper there. And he had experience, that had been on the road for a while, so it wasn't, it wasn't going to be a new venture for him. So he knew what he was getting into. And I knew there was some seasoning there. And even though he was young, he had a lot under his belt already.
0: So if you haven't met Dayton, here he is to tell you a little more about himself.
2: I'm Dayton Gay. I am 26 years old. I'm from Brownsville, Tennessee. And I tell people I've been singing since birth, because it's pretty much the truth. I sang my first song on a stage when I was 3. Started traveling with my family group every weekend when I was 7. And I did that for 10 years until I turned 17. Went to Bethel University in McKenzie, Tennessee for college, and was part of the Renaissance Choir, the Renaissance Quartet, under the direction of Matthew Holt. And came out of college around COVID and was doing landscaping for a little while, and I heard that the Perrys were looking, and I went and filled in for a little while there. And when Scott Brand left there, Libby called me back for the full-time position. I was there for, all in all, about 4.5 to 5 years. Now I'm here.
0: Dayton says he's thrilled to be a part of Assurance.
2: Anytime they were close to my area, anytime in West Tennessee, but I never dreamed I would have an opportunity to sing with them. Always loved the songs, always ministered to me, and to be part of the group is phenomenal and a real blessing.
0: That's Dayton Gaze, featured on a song called Praise You Through the Pain.
2: It's a super powerful song, and I love the opportunity to sing it, talking about, whatever you're going through, you can praise Him through it. That's pretty much the tone of the whole album, of a lot of the songs in the album. No matter where you are, no matter what you're going through, you can praise Him through the pain. You can cling to His word. God is in the middle of your storm.
0: That's Dayton Gay, and here's Brian Free and Assurance with Praise You Through the Pain.

0: praise you through the pain. That's Brian Free and Assurance. With the longevity of the group, Brian and Bill talk about some of the regular song requests that they get.
1: Looking for a city.
2: No, I'm just kidding.
3: That's true.
2: Well, turn the lights off when you're done. No, I'm just kidding.
1: Yeah, that's one of them.
2: Yeah, I mean, sure. there are a few staples that thank God we've had six. There's six or eight songs that if we don't do that night, and they don't get upset.
1: Yeah.
2: But you can tell. I mean, we get a lot of requests. We get a lot of requests. But, you know, we can't always do them because some of them, they request songs that we did 20 years ago, and we, you
1: the
2: know,
1: number one
2: we don't,
1: question
2: we don't
1: that we
2: do them anymore.
1: You say, how much did you put in the offer plate? And that's whether we decide to do the song or not.
2: That's not true.
1: Jokes. I'm joking.
2: Bill.
1: There it is. There it is. Rest your voice. Rest your voice.
2: Sorry, we get it. We go, press, say amen. Looking for a city, for God so loved. Liar, liar, King Jesus. We get requests for those and a number of there'll come a day. There'll come a day. I want to be that man.
1: Praying
2: never
1: man.
2: Walk alone. Praying never, man. Yeah. I mean, there's so many that we get regular requests, and we do most of those nightly, but you're inevitably not going to be able to do every request. Unfortunately, we could.
0: That's Brian Free and Bill Shivers. I thought we'd pull this one out from a few years back. Liar, liar. Here's Brian Free and Assurance.

Winfrey and Assurance with Liar Liar. We'll have more from their new EP, God Is In It, later on. In just a moment, a Spotlight segment with Joy Holden.

0: Hello, friend, and welcome back for hour two of the Gospel Greats, the greatest songs about the greatest message, the gospel. I'm Rodney Balkaman. Coming up, we'll have more with Brian Free and Assurance.
1: I don't want anyone to come see us and think we're going to do our entire new album and nothing they're familiar with, because we're never going to do that.
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0: That the Truth. That's Joseph Habedank. Welcome back for Hour 2. Our featured group is Brian Free and Assurance. Last year, Jake Anglin departed the group, and Brian started the search for a new baritone.
1: I keep my eyes and ears open all the time, just because, you know, you never know. You pray that you don't have a change, but you never know. I mean, things change in people's lives. Things change in their direction. Things change in the ministry. So I can't think for anyone else other than myself. So I try to keep in mind that there could be a change. So I do keep people in the back of my mind that, you know, maybe want to look at in case there's an opening. But this one, when we had the change, I just put out open audition, and which is what I do every time, and had a lot of applicants. Not all quality, but and they were from all over the world. I mean, there's like 8 different countries, and it's funny because you want to answer somebody in Brazil and say, do you understand this is Southern gospel music, and if you think for 1 second that we're stars and the money is big enough that you would uproot your life and family and move from Brazil to the U.S. And you just, a lot of people just don't understand. I mean, we're not country stars or pop stars or rock stars. It's just a whole different world. So you have to find someone who really understands what you do, how you do it, and how it's done. And then, you know, and then start narrowing things down as far as the person, the voice, the style, just, you know, and how they fit and how it feels during auditions. And then we have in-person auditions, and that's how we found Dayton. And he stuck out to me, and for a number of reasons. And I knew that I felt like it was the right one. And it's turned out to definitely be the right one.
0: Brian says that Dayton was actually under the weather when he auditioned.
1: Even sick, he came in and outsang anyone else by far that came to the audition. And that right there showed me something, because you don't want somebody out here that gets the first sniffle and they shut down, because this is, you know, we have to do what we do, whether we're well or sick or what the situation is. So I knew I had a trooper there. And he had experience, that had been on the road for a while, so it wasn't, you know, it wasn't going to be a new venture for him. So he knew what he was getting into, and I knew there was some seasoning there. And even though he was young, he had a lot under his belt already.
0: So if you haven't met Dayton, here he is to tell you a little more about himself.
2: I'm Dayton Gay. I am 26 years old. I'm from Brownsville, Tennessee. And I tell people I've been singing since birth, because it's pretty much the truth. I sang my first song on a stage when I was 3. Started traveling with my family group every weekend when I was 7, and I did that for 10 years until I turned 17. Went to Bethel University in McKenzie, Tennessee for college, and was part of the Renaissance Choir, the Renaissance Quartet, under the direction of Matthew Holt, and came out of college around COVID and was doing landscaping for a little while, and I heard that the Perrys were looking, and I went and filled in for a little while there. And when Scott Brand left there, Libby called me back for the full-time position. I was there for, all in all, about 4.5 to 5 years, and now I'm here.
0: Dayton says he's thrilled to be a part of Assurance.
2: Anytime they were close to my area, anytime in West Tennessee, but I never dreamed I would have an opportunity to sing with them. Always loved the songs, always ministered to me, and to be part of the group is phenomenal and a real blessing.
0: That's Dayton Gaze, featured on a song called Praise You Through the Pain.
2: It's a super powerful song, and I love the opportunity to sing it, talking about, you know, whatever you're going through, you can praise Him through it. And that's pretty much the tone of the whole album, of a lot of the songs in the album. No matter where you are, no matter what you're going through, you can praise Him through the pain. You can cling to His word. God is in the middle of your storm.
0: That's Dayton Gay, and here's Brian Free and Assurance with Praise You Through the Pain.

0: praise you through the pain. That's Brian Free and Assurance. With the longevity of the group, Brian and Bill talk about some of the regular song requests that they get.
1: Looking for a city.
2: No, I'm just
1: kidding.
3: That's true.
2: I'm just kidding. Well, turn the lights off when you're done. No, I'm just kidding.
1: Yeah, that's one of them.
2: Yeah, I mean, sure. there are a few staples that thank God we've had six. There's six or eight songs that if we don't do that night, and they don't get upset. Yeah. But you can tell. I mean, we get a lot of requests. We get a lot of requests, but you know, we can't always do them because some of them they request songs that we did 20 years ago, and we
1: the
2: you know,
1: number one
2: we don't,
1: question
2: we don't
1: that we
2: do them anymore.
1: You say, how much did you put in the offer plate? And that's whether we decide to do the song or not.
2: That's not true.
1: Jokes. I'm joking.
2: Bill.
1: There it is. Rest your voice.
2: So anyhow, we get it. We go, press, say amen. Looking for a city for God so loved. Liar, liar, King Jesus. We get requests for those and a number of. There'll come a day. I want to be that man.
1: Praying
2: never
1: man.
2: Walk alone. Praying never, man. Yeah. I mean, there's so many that we get regular requests, and we do most of those nightly, but you're inevitably not going to be able to do every request, unfortunately. We could.
0: That's Brian Free and Bill Shivers. I thought we'd pull this one out from a few years back. Liar, liar. Here's Brian Free and Assurance.

free and assurance with Liar Liar. We'll have more from their new EP, God Is In It, later on. In just a moment, a spotlight segment with Joy Holden.

0: Nice. Hello, friend, and welcome back. Our spotlight artist today is Joy Holden from Spartanburg, South Carolina. Joy has a new album out produced by Barry Weeks called Surrounded.
1: It took a long time to put together. This time last year, I was going to do a pre-release. And several little things happened. God stopped that plan and was able to write a few more songs, and it came together so well. It was like I didn't quite have the whole package, and now it's like the whole package is there. So it was a wonderful experience. It was a godly experience, and for my professional career, it was, getting to work with Barry Weeks and being such an encourager has really help me vocally and as a songwriter as well.
0: That's Joy Holden. Her latest single from Surrounded is called Count Them All.

0: Count them all. That's Joy Holden. Joy didn't start out in Christian music, but God has led her pathway to this ministry.
1: A few years ago, I thought, is this something I'll do for a couple of years and then it stops? No, because people have poured into me, ministered to me. I've been so blessed by being able to share songs and that message. So I realized part of my mission, part of my gift, if it's music, songwriting, singing, is to share that with people and tell stories that are authentic, relevant, and that people are going through the same thing. Because not every song has to be a sad song, and not every song's an upbeat song. So it's a journey of life and where you are in different seasons. But I'm so thrilled that God did that for me and started opening doors that allowed me to pursue the dreams of my heart, which is music.
0: That's Joy Holden. On her Surrounded project, she talks about the song Any Day, Any Place, Any Time.
1: Jesus is coming back, and he's going to split those eastern skies. So that's why, are we ready? Are we ready as a church? Are we ready as a people? And I think I'm not saying we've gotten away from reminding people, but there's a reason we're out singing and talking about the gospel. We really want people with us in heaven.
0: That's Joy Holden, and here she is with Any Day.

0: any place, anytime. That's Joy Holden. One of the big radio singles from her new recording is called Victory Once More.
1: You know, when you're going through the valleys, you're going through the hard times, and that's the way it is in life. You know, we didn't get out of stuff. We're going to go through stuff. But we can have victory on this side of heaven and come through it and still have a great life, encourage people. Our God is faithful. He's ready and able, and he's carried me to victory once more. It's really powerful.
0: That's Joy Holden, and here she is with Victory Once More.

0: Victory wants more. That's Joy Holden from her new project, Surrounded. 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
0: 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Here's the Tribute Quartet with It Could Have Been a Mountain.

0: It could have been a mountain. That's the Tribute Quartet. Brian Free and Assurance is our featured group today. If you go see this group, Brian does have a plan when it comes to song order.
1: Somewhat, yes. And there again, you're limited because so many people have requests that they want to hear every time they come see you, and it may be a song you've been doing for the last six or 8 years.
2: Right.
1: So you do insert, you know, I don't want anyone to come see us and think we're going to do our entire new album and nothing they're familiar with, because we're never going to do that. There's nothing any worse. I've been to concerts like that where, you know, they had a new album. I don't care if you have a new album. You know, I mean, I don't know the songs, not familiar with them, haven't heard them,
2: one or two,
1: can't sing along with them. Wait till I get used to them, and then I'll come see you, and then you can sing them. So we want to do, you insert a few of the new songs, but you also do songs that people know of your ministry.
2: He's very strategic when it comes to calling the program.
1: Well, that's not to my credit. I went through a training with Tom Jackson years and years and years and years and years ago that basically teaches you everything you need to know, and every artist in Christian music should take that course. All the contemporary artists have. And I just wish everyone would take that course. He teaches you everything from song selections, how to rate songs, which songs to choose, how to make the night go. It needs to be a ride with ups and downs. It needs to be fast and slows. You can't get up there, and if you get up there and do 10 slow songs, you're going to put people to sleep. You can't get up there and do 10 fast songs, because then they're like, what happened?
2: Yeah.
1: You know, it's a flash. So you got it.
2: Exactly.
1: Everything, how you stand, what you say, when you say it. Just so many different things. It's a science that I learned from him. And I don't apply everything. By far, we're not perfect. But I try as much as possible to think about those things as I'm picking songs in a program. So to answer your question, they'll hear some of the same they did, you know, 12 months ago, but they'll also hear new stuff.
0: That's Brian Free, and here's Brian Free and Assurance from their new EP, God Is In It. Bless the Lord.

0: Bless the Lord, that's Brian Free and Assurance. These gentlemen travel up and down the highways and interstates to churches big and small. I asked Brian what keeps them motivated.
1: I think I can speak for Bill and Dayton and even our driver guy. Salvation. Seeing people come to know the Lord.
2: Amen.
1: That's number one.
2: Amen.
1: I mean, and some nights it doesn't happen. Other nights it may be one. Other nights it may be six. Other nights it may be ten. It doesn't matter. But that's that, and seeing Christians challenged, encouraged, renewed, you know, with the Word of God in these songs. It's not us. It's the song. It is all. I've said it a million times, and I'll always say it. It's all about the song. And all we're doing is presenting. We're delivering a meal. We're serving these people. The best kind of food you can have is spiritual food. That's the Word of God in these songs. So that's what we do. So seeing the result of it, it makes all the rest of that worth it. To answer your question, yeah, the rest of it's the hard part. The getting on stage and singing and watching the response and watching what the Holy Spirit does through a song for the people who are listening, that's what makes it all worth it. The rest of the stuff, you just, I'm quite honest with you, you do. You just know that that's necessary to get to that. That's the end, is making sure that you can deliver that message.
0: That's Brian Freed. Dayton Gay talks about a favorite on the new recording.
3: It personally resonates with me because there have been times, especially in the transition from moving from one group to another, even before this, when leaving college, leaving home, like just different decisions in life, we tend to worry when we really shouldn't. It's amazing how often we pray for things that God already knows about. We ask Him to calm our minds because of a certain situation or whatever we're going through. And God wants us to do that, but He also wants us to realize that He already knew about it. To put our faith in the one who already knows anything we could ever go through, the one that's helping us through it.
0: That's Dayton Gay, and here is Brian Free and Assurance with You Already Know.

0: That's Brian Free and Assurance from their new EP, God Is In It. Terrific project. Coming up, we'll wrap up today's show with a listener request. I'm Rodney Balcom, and this is The Gospel Greats.
1: The Gospel Greats.
0: Welcome back. A listener request is coming up in just a moment. We've said many times on this program how Misty Treese of Sunday Drive sounds remarkably like Karen Carpenter of The Carpenters. Misty received a special gift a few days ago.
2: Our dear friends Michael and Judy Bright from Swainsboro, Georgia, they own the Music Memories Museum, and we've been down there several times to see the museum and loved everything that they've got there. It's such a unique walk down music memorabilia lane, basically. They contacted us and said that they were going to be in the Pigeon Forge area for a week and wanted to know if we could meet them for lunch. So we met them for lunch, and after we'd finished up, they said, "Hey, come out to our car. We've got something we want to give you." And I was shocked, surprised, and blessed that they gave me one of their museum pieces. It was a dress that Karen Carpenter had worn. So to receive that piece of music history from such special friends was such a special treasure and a special blessing to me that I will enjoy for years to come.
0: That's Misty Treese, and here's Sunday Drive with Taranda Bean. Mountains Were Made to Climb.
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5: What I've learned is that when you trust God and when you believe God, you don't think in terms of limitations. Mm-hmm. You think of God, what can you do this time? Ephesians chapter 3, verse 20. Now unto him who's able to do exceeding abundantly above all that we ask or think or imagine.
6: Welcome back to another episode of On the Ground with Samaritan's Purse, where we take you to the front lines and the behind the scenes of our work around the world. I'm your host, Christy Graham, and one of my favorite things about this show is the opportunity to give you a glimpse into the hearts and lives of some of our leaders. A board member who I deeply respect, Stick Williams, he recently sat down with me, and I got to hear his testimony and how he joined the boards of both Samaritan's Purse and the Billy Graham Evangelistic Association. Stick has served in the corporate world for decades, where his Christian witness has left a lasting impact. He and his wife, Teresa, they are prayer warriors. They're champions of the faith, and it's a privilege to share this conversation with you.
5: I actually found God when I was at the University of North Carolina in Chapel Hill. Mm-hmm. I was a student there. I went there to major in football, but a knee injury cut that short. I was dating a young lady, and she became a member of a Black Christian Fellowship group, and they started working on me, and I yielded and accepted God. Fortunately, I did meet my wife through that Christian Fellowship group, so that's an extraordinary blessing. But I started reading the Word, Christy, and I started asking myself, is this real? Mm-hmm. I mean, is this true? Did God do the things that I'm reading about? And can God do the things that I'm reading about? And I honestly think that maybe I angered God or insulted him, because he spoke back to me, "You want to test me? Let's let the CPA exam be the test." Now, I was an accounting major. I was making C's in all of my accounting classes. I just couldn't grasp it completely. And now God is wanting the CPA exam to be the test. I had no interest in taking it. I was not doing so well in the exams that I was taking at school. The CPA exam is a huge thing. So a C accounting student had to start teaching himself the accounting that he didn't learn before, spending a lot of time in prayer. And I passed the exam the first time. And back then, 10% of the people that took the exam passed it the first time. The C accounting student passed it the first time. From that point on, there was no doubt in my mind that God could do anything. That's the basis of my life and career from that point on. God could do anything. Mm-hmm. And that's what I saw during my career. Mm-hmm. And then God started opening up opportunities for Teresa and me through our life in ministry in a lot of different ways. I met Franklin, and he invited me to be on the board of the Billy Graham Evangelistic Association. My assurance to him was that I didn't want to be a board member that just sat around the table. Mm-hmm. I want to be engaged in the organization. I want to know the organization. That's how I can best serve the organization. And they've allowed that. Teresa and I together, you know, just plunged into the work at Billy Graham Evangelistic Association. Franklin asked me a year later to be on the Samaritan's Purse board. Mm-hmm. That was an extraordinary honor. I first learned about Samaritan's Purse through the Ebola crisis in mm-hmm. Africa, and they were one of two organizations on the ground. And who would go and serve mm-hmm. in a situation like that, as deadly as that disease was? But Samaritan's Purse was there. That really got my attention. And then there were a number of earthquakes in Asia and other places, and Samaritan's Purse was there, and they were the first there. Mm-hmm. And so I had great admiration for the organization, and to be asked to be on the board was something I never could have imagined. Mm-hmm. But what an extraordinary blessing it's been.
6: God brings us such wonderful people. And again, they bring perspective. You know, you've been in the corporate world, so you bring a great perspective to the board. And we do, all of our board members seem to, they don't want to just sit on a board. It's not a title. It's not just, I want to be engaged.
5: Yes.
6: And I want to make sure you're being accountable to the Lord. And again, above reproach. I think we always want to do things as unto the Lord.
5: Absolutely.
6: And so before we get into that, because I do want to hear what you've learned from the Lord, because you've been in the field, you've traveled with Edward, you've really jumped in full force, and you and Teresa come here often to meet with our staff. You are very engaged. But before we get there, you're very humble, and you've left out a lot of recognitions mm-hmm. and titles and things and assignments mm-hmm. that God's given you. But I love that you started with humility, because I think that's how I often feel. I'm like, God, why am I here? How did I get here? But let's talk about even just different roles and assignments. And I think you challenged our staff last year, you know, with what the Lord taught you in the book of Esther.
5: Yes.
6: And just times where you'd say, why am I here?
5: Me?
6: So
5: yes.
6: Maybe, can you share that? Because I think that will also set the stage for even, I think, why God brought you here.
5: After serving several years with a CPA firm, mm-hmm. I went to work at Duke Power, as we were called back then. And every assignment for me was a first. I mm-hmm. was the first. Mm-hmm. I was the first Black in each one of these roles, the first Black to serve on a number of committees. And even out in the community, I would oftentimes be the first Black person to serve on this board and that board. And I started asking God, why? You know, why me? And can't somebody else be first sometimes? Mm-hmm. You know, being first is an honor, but, you know, it can be taxing too, mm-hmm. Always having to prove yourself and so forth and so on. And that's when God directed me to the book of Esther. Mm-hmm. And the bottom line to that was her cousin saying to her, perhaps, Esther, you come to the kingdom for such a time as mm-hmm. this. And Christy, that crawled all over me. Mm-hmm. Why me? Well, it's not because of me. God positioned me for that time, you know, because of, you know, character or whatever, and the fact that, you know, not being easily offended by anything. Mm-hmm. And but he just continued to provide those opportunities. I continued to grow. And and then there's been some just amazing assignments, as you've indicated. I hope this doesn't sound like bragging, but, you know, I chaired the board of the Chamber of Commerce in Chapel Hill, and mm-hmm. same thing in Durham, and served on the board of trustees and at my alma mater, University of North Carolina at Chapel Hill, and just a number of things like that that God mm-hmm. opened up mm-hmm. That I never could have imagined. Fortunately for me, I knew to count on him mm-hmm. and not count on mm-hmm. stick, not count on the fact that I've done this and I've done that. I was wise enough to know that the first time I took credit for any of the things that were happening, I was in for a fall. Mm-hmm. I better realize that God is my source. Mm-hmm. He's given me the wisdom to be successful in each one of these endeavors. Mm-hmm.
6: I love what you said, even to start with, you know, about going to UNC. You thought you were going for football.
5: Yes.
6: But you're going to find Christ and find your wife. Yeah. And again, Teresa is a wonderful helpmate.
5: Yeah.
6: I just know that her prayers, and she has helped you. Again, the Lord has strengthened you, and you've kept your dependence on Him. And but I just found that encouraging, because we're sending a daughter off to college, you know, and you think, yes, I'd love for her to learn and do this, but above all, I want her to find who she is in Christ.
5: Absolutely.
6: I think that's encouraging to everybody listening. We often go into something with our agenda. You know, in his heart, a man plans his course, but the Lord directs his steps.
5: Absolutely.
6: And I love that the Lord ordained, you know, for you to go there. And that also makes me think of something, and maybe you could speak to this. We're going through 1 Thessalonians in church, and we were talking about Paul, you know, just when he said, Satan hindered me for going forward, and yet it didn't thwart God's plan. You know, he ended up sending someone else to where he was going. He had great ministry in Malta.
5: Yes.
6: And, you know, we cannot thwart God's plans.
5: That's
6: and
5: right.
6: I think obstacles and what we look at are disappointments. Mm. You know, you had an injury that ended your career in football, but God had bigger and better plans.
5: Absolutely.
6: So maybe can you speak to that? Because I think we can look at all your titles and your accolades and say, wow, he's so successful. But that came with hardship, came with struggle. It wasn't easy, but God, I think he has used all things, the good and the bad, for his glory.
5: Absolutely. You know, I thought I would be the next best running back ever, and the knee injury was disappointing. Mm-hmm. In hindsight, it was one of the most painful things that I've ever gone through, and especially the rehabilitation, but it was the best thing to happen to me. Mm-hmm. I was in a great university, and I hadn't focused on that fact.
6: Mm.
5: And as you indicated, the opportunity then on a campus like that to find God, and then to have the opportunity to spend time, you know, my wife was very, very grounded in the Word back then. And when we started dating, I'll have to admit, I was intimidated.
6: Hmm.
5: You've heard her pray.
6: Mm-hmm.
5: And I would hear her pray, and I wouldn't want to pray around her because, I mean, the words just flow. So she encouraged me to really get into the Word, be bold about testifying, be bold about prayer, and so forth and so on. And I grew tremendously in the Lord as a result of the relationship. One day, Christy, when I was leaving for work, Teresa said, do you know that I pray for you every day when you go to work?
6: Mm.
5: Well, you know that. But to hear that and then to sit back and reflect and to think about all of the doors that God is opening and the fact that he's arming you to be successful, and then to realize that you've got this prayer warrior that's grabbing on to God and say, help him, God, give him the words, give him the wisdom.
6: Mm-hmm.
5: You know, that I knew then, that's why all of these opportunities are coming to me. And I've got to be very, very prepared, but I've got to make certain that God is pouring himself into me so that other people can see. And that's the other thing. In all of these different roles, I chose to be Stick Williams. I chose not to try to be my manager or other people that are on the board. I chose to be me. And being me meant that I was not going to take credit. I was going to openly talk about the fact that God has given me this opportunity. God has empowered me to do this. So he opened up plenty of opportunities to tell parables or just to give my testimony in all of these different situations.
6: That's a good reminder to everybody listening. You know, be who God called you to be, you know, in the body of Christ. I said it earlier, you know, the eye isn't more important than the ear. You know, we often think, I want to do that, or I want to be that, but what is God asking me to be? What has God called me to be today?
5: But the other piece of that, too, is that it's also a message for leaders. God didn't call everybody to be like you.
6: Mm-hmm.
5: He made everybody on your team to be different, and he's got them as a member of your team for a reason. Let them be who they are and grow in that way, but to contribute in a way that you never would be able to contribute. And then God brings it all together, and he receives the glory when you allow it all to come together. All the differences.
6: That's good. And to be bold and confident, not in ourselves, but like you said, in what God has done in us. And
5: absolutely.
6: I think there's a story I'd love for you to share, I think, and this can encourage, because again, everybody that listens, there's people, there's prayer warriors, there's donors. I mean, and I want to speak to the banker today listening. You know, whatever God's called you to do, we are called to bring forth the Great Commission, right?
5: Yes.
6: We may not be going to Africa to serve in the DRC with Ebola, but how is he serving you to share the gospel? And I think I read something that you had somebody come in with, you know, a personal problem at work, you know, and here you are in the corporate world and you're thinking, I didn't learn how to do this, you know, in the textbooks. And again, college knowledge, it's good. I'm not knocking it. But at the end of the day, our discernment and God's word and what we can do for him, I think, is even bigger, right? But that, so maybe talk about that, because maybe talk about the person who is in the corporate world. They think, I'm not seeing this firsthand, but what can you do? So maybe talk about when you realized, I can't do anything textbook for him. I haven't learned about this, but I have something I can do.
5: Yeah, that was very interesting. I mean, we were in the car and I was driving. So a professional that that reported to me, and he turned to me to say, I just really want to share with you that my wife is leaving. She's met somebody else. And I'm in the car and I'm thinking, oh no, God, you know, we didn't study this in business school, and we didn't study any of this in our management training. You know, what am I supposed to do? Am I supposed to just sit there and listen? And then I said, you know, if I were in church, though, or, you know, if it was just me with a close friend, what I would do is listen, and I would share the gospel, I would pray, and I would pray openly with this person. And I chose not to be the corporate guy, if you will, but I chose to do what Stick Williams would do in another situation. And boy, did it mean a great deal for that guy and the relationship that we had from that point on. And that situation happened a number of other times. But it's also interesting to me, the parables, the stories that God will give you in times in different situations. And that's happened in my life. People come to me and they've got a challenge. And I remember how God got me out or got me through a situation that's similar. So then to just tell that story and to tell how I depended on God and then the word that God gave me in that situation, and then to see the light bulb go off or a growing sense of confidence in them as a result of just hearing that story.
6: And I think of you growing up, you grew up in the South, the Bible Belt, you grew up in North Carolina, you never became a Christian. I don't know, you might have heard about Jesus, you might have been to church, but I think it's, again, just an encouragement. Everybody's facing hardship and struggle.
5: Absolutely.
6: I mean, sometimes God is going to call us to go to the ends of the earth, but are you being faithful in your sphere?
5: Absolutely.
6: I think that's a good encouragement to people to be, you have something to offer. If you have the light of Jesus, you have something far greater than anyone else.
5: Yeah, that's exactly right. And just remember that you might question the situation, but try to realize that God has you there for such a time as this. He made you. He positioned you. He gave you his spirit for just that time or just that person.
6: So let's talk about Samaritan's Purse. You know, when you were asked to be on the board, you are busy. You know, you and Teresa both. You're very busy. You didn't need another assignment, but what made you say yes?
5: It could only be the Lord. And again, you know, I've had plenty of opportunities to serve on boards that did good things in the community, but to serve with organizations that, first and foremost, they're proclaiming Jesus. You know, that's front and center, and they don't shy away from that. But then to see how they are carrying out the parable that Jesus mentioned with regards to doing it unto the least of these, to be a part of something like that, I never could have imagined that, me. And so God presenting that opportunity, I knew it had to be the Lord. And I knew that if God is providing this opportunity, he's got something in mind for me, regardless of what else is going on in my life. And boy, has it proven to be the case. Just I thought I knew the organization. Again, I told you about the earthquakes that I've seen, the Ebola crisis. I didn't have a clue. All that God had under the umbrella of this organization, the ways that we are serving people all around the world, and especially here in this country, too. I think we lose sight of all the things that Samaritan's Purse does in our own country and in our own communities. But to be a part of something like that, that has to be the Lord. So I was there, I took zero time in answering yes for that.
6: I am just amazed at the people God brings. He doesn't need us, but he allows us to be a part of so many things. And so what has he showed you? What has he revealed to you being a part of this? Because I love to hear perspectives, and you have a unique perspective because you see it from a different angle, I think. And you're bringing in expertise from the corporate world, but what has God taught you? How has he changed and even softened your heart?
5: It's kind of interesting to me. So in my corporate life, I'm certainly aware of limitations. Hmm. You know, there are legal limitations, there are financial limitations when you're making decisions, so there are guardrails. What I've learned working at BGEA and Samaritan's Purse is that God brings some of the craziest, some of the outlandish ideas to the table, and then he blesses the two organizations to do it. Mm-hmm. One of those that really drives that home to me is Operation Heal Our Patriots. Mm-hmm. And, you know, the hurt and the harm that some of those folks experience as a result of some of their deployments, and then the strains on the marriages, and the marriages are about to collapse. And God comes up with, it gives you this crazy idea to take couples to Alaska and to facilitate hearing, to pour the Lord into them, and then to see the impact on the lives of these couples. Teresa and I like to go to events where, you know, people that have been helped are there, and we like to sit with different people. We want to talk to the people. You know, we love hearing about the program, but we want to talk to the people. Tell us what God did and what happened with you. And then just to hear the stories and to hear God get the praise for what's happening. But that's just one example of a crazy idea that the Lord gave the leadership of this organization, and then they made it work. They made it happen. And what I've learned is that when you trust God and when you believe God, you don't think in terms of limitations. You think of God, what can you do this time? Ephesians chapter 3, verse 20. Now unto him who's able to do exceeding abundantly above all that we ask or think or imagine. And then that last part, Christy, according to the power that works within you. That's what's really been driven home to me. What power is working within us? Because God can do the exceeding abundantly above part. So when we limit, when we start limiting, we're limiting what God can do. But when you're open and you say, yes, God can do exceeding abundantly, and we want him to do it, and you open the doors, I've seen it happen in these two organizations.
6: We want to bring the gospel of Jesus Christ to a hurting and broken world, and we want to do it through Jesus's power. And I love that verse that you shared, because, and I'm thankful that you're sharing this, because again, I want people to hear, this is the heartbeat of our leadership, of our board members, but then everybody that's carrying it out. It really is. I get so encouraged and inspired, you know, when I talk to each one. I think for you and Teresa, you know, you do love building into leaders. You love to build into people and your disciple makers, you know. And so maybe can you talk about how you've stayed grounded, you've stayed faithful, you know, with such big tasks?
5: Yeah. Well, first and foremost, we try to always remember and steadfastly remember what's most important, you know. And so for us in our lives, our being getting publicity or being highlighted, that's not at all important. What's most important is what we're doing for the Lord, and the fact that we know without a doubt that he has enabled us. He's given us wisdom that we never could have imagined. So us talking to each other about things that we see, things that have really turned us off, ways that people were hurt because of the pride in leaders and so forth and so on. So, you know, we, you know, in our discussions, we keep one another grounded, but we also know that our daughters are looking at us. You know, we're the screen, if you will, for our granddaughter to see how we're living our lives and how we are pouring into other people. So we've got family that we feel obliged to that helps keep us grounded. In working for Samaritan's Purse and Billy Graham Evangelistic Association, we're not trying to be true to shareholders, but we are trying to be true to donors and the people that are praying, the people that are working, and you want to be certain that you're doing right by them and providing the opportunity opportunity for them to represent God in all that they mm-hmm. do. So again, it's not us, mm-hmm. you know, it's God working through us. And we try to be very, very, very mindful of mm-hmm. that. Mm-hmm. We're in awe at what God has done. Mm-hmm. The opportunities that he's provided for us, just mm-hmm. in all of it.
6: Mm-hmm. I just love that people hearing from people that are involved with the organization, and we're going to bring Teresa in to close us in prayer because you are a prayer warrior.
5: Yeah.
7: Let's pray. Father, we adore you.
6: Mm.
7: We magnify your name. You are holy. You are awesome in all of your ways. We bless you.
5: Yes.
7: We thank you, Lord. For your kindness to us, for your goodness to us, for your tender mercies. Father, for your abiding presence yes. in us, we thank you. We thank you that you have children everywhere mm-hmm. who are willing to use their hands and their hearts in your service. Bless them, Lord.
5: Yes.
7: Use them. Yes. The gifts and the talents that you've given them, anoint them again. Multiply them, Lord, that your name might be exalted, mm. that the name of your son, Jesus, might go everywhere in this world, that he might be known, that your kingdom indeed would come,
5: yes.
7: and that we would know it.
5: Yes.
7: Father, thank you for those who are listening. Thank you for mm-hmm. those who are struggling.
5: Yes, Lord.
7: Help them, Father. Be close to them. Let them know that you have never abandoned them, but you are with them,
5: yes.
7: and that you are their abiding hope. Father, we thank you. We thank you that your name goes forth in truth and in power.
5: Yes.
7: And we bless you in the name of Jesus. Amen.
5: Amen.
6: I hope you enjoyed this conversation. And as you can see, with the Lord, there are no limitations. But it's our human nature, and it's easy to quickly doubt the Lord and what he can do in and through us. But his power is made perfect in our weakness, and it's not actually on us. That is so comforting. So I ask you, where does the Lord have you for such a time as this? Like Stick talked about, we can view these experiences, these assignments, as God-given growth opportunities. And sometimes we need to ask the Lord to show us the next step, trusting He who promised is faithful. Psalm 25, 4 and 5 says, "Show me your ways, Lord. Teach me your paths. Guide me in your truth and teach me. For you are my God, my Savior. My hope is in you all day long." And I hope this conversation reminded you our hope is in the Lord, not in man, not in how successful we can be. And Ecclesiastes echoes this in the third chapter. It says, "There is a time for everything, a season for every activity under the heavens." And the Lord had Stick in these different positions for a season. And now he's getting to use these past experiences to advise and encourage. God can do the same through you. So I ask you, where does God have you for such a time as this? And how are you going to live that out? Thank you so much for listening this week. I pray you seek the Lord and ask that he guides you in his truth. God bless you.
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Faithway Baptist Hour. Thank you so very much for listening. Let's pray. Father, we again thank you for the day. Thank you for every blessing. Thank you for this privilege you've given us today. Would you bless those that listen? Lord, above all, be merciful to those that's lost. These blessings we ask in Jesus' name, he is so worthy. Amen. Now, I'm turning back to a subject we've been using now for, I guess, for the past 8 months. It seemed like just forever and a day. And I just refer to some scriptures we've used. Psalm 108 says, my heart's fixed. Oh Lord, my heart's fixed. And we talked about having a fixed heart. We talked about a world full of chaos and confusion and fear and stress and worry, and how that we can have a fixed heart in this world. And it begins with being right with God, having a right relationship with God. And I read Psalm 35 and that King David, that he just proclaimed how blessed and how good it is to be forgiven and to have things right with God. And I read these verses this past week, and I'm going to read hurriedly, move on. Deuteronomy chapter 25, and down in verse 15, thou shalt have a perfect and a just weight, a perfect and a just measure shalt thou have, that thy days may be lengthened in the land which the Lord thy God giveth thee. Now, he's talking to the nation of Israel and telling them that in your bag you're to have perfect weights. And what this was about was people that bought and sold, and they had two sets of weights. If they were crooked, if they were unjust, they had two sets of weights, and one set of weights they used if they were buying, and another set of weights they used if they were selling, and they were not the same, and the intention was that if I'm buying, I'm going to cheat the one I'm buying from. If I'm selling, I'm going to cheat the one I'm selling to. And the Lord denounced this, told them, don't do this. In the book of Leviticus, chapter 19, let me read these verses hurriedly again, verse 35. Leviticus 13, verse 35, ye shall do no unrighteousness in judgment, in metured, in weight, in measure. And this past week we talked a little bit about that, and how that, you know, that you got to have a right weight, and an exact weight, a unified measure, and a standard, and something that's the universal and the same. And if you didn't, that there's going to be chaos, and there's going to be confusion. I talked about cubits and spans and how crude that measure was, and nobody's is the same. And a cubit can be anywhere from, what I've been told, anywhere from 18 inches up to 21 inches. Just out of curiosity, I measured mine. My cubit is 19 and 3/4 inches from tip to tip. And if you have two different measures, that it's never going to work right. You're either going to come up too short or too long. And it's never going to work. It's going to cause chaos and confusion. And I talked about all of these measures and these things. And I asked a question, how in the world do you measure righteousness? How do you measure righteousness and judgment with God? And then I'm going to ask another question. What happens when you don't measure up? What happens if you get the wrong measure? And I said this, that look, what we're talking about is determining the difference between heaven and hell. This is something to not be taken lightly. It's very serious. And we need to be right. And I want to turn to begin with today to the book of Daniel, chapter 5. If you're a Bible reader, this is a very familiar scripture. Belshazzar, the king, made a great feast to 1,000 of his lords and drank wine before the 1,000. Now, Belshazzar, what I call him, is Nebuchadnezzar's son. And he knew what happened to Nebuchadnezzar and how he challenged God and how he got in trouble with God. But look, he's drunk. And I think he was intoxicated no more than just the wine he was drinking. I think he was intoxicated with his might, with his power, with his wealth, with his position, and intoxicated with all that he had, that he was very defiant toward God. Belshazzar, while he tasted the wine, commanded to bring the golden and the silver vessels which his father Nebuchadnezzar had taken out of the temple which was in Jerusalem, and the king and his princes, his wives, and his concubines might drink therein. Then they brought the golden vessels that were taken of the temple of the house of God which was in Jerusalem, and the king and his princes, his wives, and his concubines drank in them. They drank wine and praised the gods of gold and of silver and of brass, of iron, of wood, of stone. And listen to the next verse. Now look, they were praising their gods, and they were praising their might and their power, and look, he was intoxicated with these things, and
No doubt in his mind, there's nobody like me, and I got it all.

0: just like it needs to be. But the next verse said, in the same hour came forth fingers of a man's hand and wrote over against the candlestick upon the pilaster of the wall of the king's palace. And the king saw the part of the hand that wrote. And look, it scared him. Matter of fact, it terrified him beyond words. I guess we've everyone probably sometime in our life heard somebody make the statement, one day you're going to see the handwriting on the wall. And look, at this particular time that Belshazzar, that he saw the handwriting on the wall. He was scared to death. He was terrified. He began to try to find someone that could interpret the writing. This hand began to write on the wall, and they began to seek somebody to interpret, and finally somebody remembered Daniel, and they sent and got Daniel, and Daniel came to the king and interpreted the handwriting for him. And I want to turn to verse 25 of the same, to chapter 5, verse 25. And this is the writing that was written, Mene Tekel Upharsin, if I pronounce that right. This is the interpretation of the thing, meaning God hath numbered thy kingdom and finished it. Tekel, thou art weighed in the balance and are found wanting. You've been weighed up. And you know that the sad part of it now, Belshazzar, that you coming up short. You've been weighed in the balance, and you thought you had it. You thought about your might and your power and your kingdom and and all the greatness that you had, and you were full of yourself, intoxicated on the wine, intoxicated in all that you were doing, and all of a sudden now you've been called into account. You know, the word judgment itself just simply means that moment in time when you're called into account. Now, he's been called into account. God has called him, you know, and he's not measuring up. And look, well, let me drop down and read one more verse. Verse 30 said, and that night was Belshazzar, the king of the Chaldeans, slain. That very night, it ended for him. It had ended in a bad, bad way. He didn't measure up. And again, how in the world do you measure righteousness? How in the world do you measure, you know, being just with God? Let me turn to another scripture. And Psalm 62. And I'm going to read some verses here. Psalm 62. And let me read verse 9. He said here, surely men of low degree are vanity, and men of high degree are a lie. To be laid in the balance, they are altogether lighter than vanity. So it don't matter who you are. It don't matter how important you think you are. It don't matter how worthless you think everybody else is. That the all of humanity, that we're going to be weighed in the balance, every one of us, we're going to be called into account, and we're going to stand before God in judgment. And how in the world, if that's the case, how in the world can we be sure? How can we know that we're going to measure up and we're going to come up to God's expectations? Well, I talked about this already. The only true measure is Jesus. And if you got anything more or less, it's not going to work. Let me back up in the very beginning of this same psalm. Psalm 62, let me read the first couple of verses. Truly, my soul waiteth upon God. From him cometh my salvation. He only is my rock. You know, there's another scripture I've used. I don't know how many times. And Psalm 61, when my heart's overwhelmed, lead me to the rock that's higher than I. And that's what I've been trying to do all this time. That, look, I'm not trying to start a fight. I'm not trying to be offensive. I just want us to be together in heaven. And I want, you know, when it comes time for judgment, I want you to measure up. And if it's not on God's measures and in God's standard, it's not going to measure up. And he said in verse 2, he only is my rock and my salvation. He is my defense. I shall not be greatly moved. Well, let's drop down a few more verses and read here down in verses 7 and 8. Let's read these verses. In God is my salvation and my glory, the rock of my strength, and my refuge is in God. Trust in him at all times, ye people. Pour out your heart before him. God is a refuge for us. God, you know, he does have a righteous measure. Now, let me turn quickly before my time runs completely out to another verse that I used here a few weeks ago in the book of Isaiah, chapter 28. Isaiah, chapter 28. And here are some that they were going by their own standard and by their own measure. Verse 15, because ye have said, we have made a covenant with death. And Isaiah, chapter 28, verse 15, because ye have said, we have made a covenant with death, and withheld at weird agreement, when the overflowing scourge shall pass through, it shall not come unto us, for we have made lies our refuge, and under falsehood we hid ourselves. That my measure is not God's measure. And I think I got it made, and I'm convinced everything's going to be all right. And he said, therefore, thus saith the Lord, verse 16, and says the Lord God, behold, I lay in Zion for a foundation, a stone, a tried stone, a precious cornerstone, a sure foundation. He that believeth shall not make haste. So if you got your feet planted on this foundation, if you got your feet planted on this stone, and you're going by this standard and this measure, everything's going to be good. You know, when I read that, I couldn't help but think about the story of Adam and Eve in the garden when they sinned against God and they saw themselves naked. And the Bible said they sewed fig leaves together and they tried to cover themselves. They tried to conceal their own nakedness. And look, that's not God's standard. It's not the works of men's hands that pleases God. It's the blood of His Son, our Lord and Savior, Jesus Christ. He said, if you believe this, or you believe on Christ, you shall not make haste. You know, when the Lord came on the scene, I thought about what Adam and Eve did. Look, we use a term back home that way down in the South, that when Jesus showed up, they hit the woods running just as fast as they could go. They tried to hide themselves. They tried to conceal themselves from the presence of God. Why? Because they knew deep down in their heart, they knew their covering was not going to work. Their measure was not going to measure up with God. They was going to come short. And in the next verse, judgment also will I lay to the line, and righteousness to the plummet. Now God has a measure, and it's a right measure, and it's an eternal measure. It never has changed. It never will change. And if you go by God's righteousness and go by God, look, if you'll use the measure that God give us, when it comes time to stand before God, when it comes time for judgment, it'll measure up. It'll measure up just right. But if you don't, if you hold on to anything else, you're going to come up short. Judgment also will I lay to the line, and righteousness to the plummet, and the hail shall sweep away the refuge of lies, and the water shall overflow the hiding place, and your covenant with death shall be disannulled, and your agreement with hell shall not stand when the overflowing scourge shall pass through. Then ye shall be trodden down by it. And the only way that you're going to avoid that, you're going to have a right measure. You're going to have a just measure. And that measure is Jesus Christ, and Jesus Christ alone, nothing more, nothing less. If you have a moment, time's not going to let me speak it, but John chapter 14, verse 6, read there, and just so many other places that tell us that Christ is the only way. I am the way, the truth, the life, and no man comes to the Father but by me. And if you go by that measure, it'll be good. But if you have any other measure, if you're trying to make it on your own or use your own standard, you're going to miss it. You're going to be like Belshazzar was. You're going to be weighed in the balance. You're going to come up short. And you know, the wages of sin is death. It's a tragic, horrible thing if things don't measure up. Father, I see my time's coming. Go and take the message. Cleanse it of our mistakes and blunders. Bless those who would listen. And Lord, above all, be merciful to those who are still lost. These blessings we ask in Jesus' holy name. He is so worthy. Amen.
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2: Today shows a high of 93 degrees with a low of 73 degrees and a 46% chance of thunderstorms.
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4: 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Wherever you're listening today, I'm so glad that you've joined us. Maybe you're having a great day, or maybe you're just walking through a difficult season. Whatever your circumstance, we want to remind you that God is faithful and He is still in control. Proverbs chapter 3, verses 5 and 6 says, "Trust in the Lord with all your heart and lean not on your own understanding. In all your ways acknowledge Him and He shall direct your paths." What an encouraging promise. You know, we may not always understand what God is doing, and we may not know what tomorrow holds, but we can trust the one who holds tomorrow. Let this music encourage your heart, strengthen your faith, and remind you that you're never walking alone. I'm your host, Brian Crow. This is Gospel Radio Favorites. Let's get things started. Here's Lauren Talley, The Walls.

The Coming Bond Quartet right there. There's Coming a Day. On the way, we've got music from the Cragans, Peach and Goldman, and a brand new one from the Triumphant Quartet. Here's Gordon Moat featuring Travis Cottrell, Missing Jesus.

It's Gospel Radio Favorites Gordon Mote featuring Travis Cottrell right there. It's a brand new first time played called Missing Jesus. And by the way, Travis Cottrell is one of today's best known worship leaders. And even before that, he was a worship leader for Beth Moore's Living Proof Live Conferences for many, many years. A beautiful song right there. Here's the Triumphant Quartet. Also, another first time played. You're hearing it first right here on Gospel Radio Favorites. Welcome to Heaven.

0: Craig Inns, Faithful right there. Before that, Peach and Goldman, I'm Still Not Ashamed. I'm Brian Crow. You're listening to Gospel Radio Favorites on the way. Still music from the Guardians, Gold City. Nathan Woodard, his brand new single. Here's Charles Billingsley featuring Russ Taff. Another first time played. You're hearing it first right here with a song called Trumpet of Jesus.
1: I listen to the trumpet of Jesus

Tyler Vestal has joined Lee Park Worship as band director. Vestal recently departed Ernie Haas and Signature Sound, where he had served as keyboardist for 11 years. Now, Lee Park Worship is a worship ministry affiliated with Lee Park Church in Monroe, North Carolina, under the leadership of Pastor Chris Justice. Lee Park Worship is currently in the studio working on new music. Here they are with a song off the We Shall Behold Him album, a tribute to Dottie Rambo, with a song called A God Like That. I'm Brian Crow. 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

Nathan Woodard right there, his latest, I believe, and I believe he's got himself a winner right there. What a great song. Here's Anthem Edition, A Promise Made is a Promise Kept.

0: Josh Feimster of Gold City explains why the song In the Middle is such an important part of his career. 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
1: It's the first song that I recorded with Gold City not long after I joined them. And I was really blown away by the song. It starts in the manger scene, and basically he's there in the middle as they're gathered around him, just telling, forecasting what's coming and what's going to happen. Then it goes to Calvary and from there, and then it all ends up with him still being in the middle between us and the Father, now interceding for us. Just an incredible thought. I love the song.
0: Well, here they are, Gold City, with that song, In the Middle.

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1: Hey guys, we are headed to therapy. It's pretty sad when you get excited. 3 days a week, you're going to therapy, but I am. I'm doing everything, getting stronger every day. They took me off the cane last week. I'm still a little lopsided though, but anyway, things are going great. I'm healing up, excited to get back out on the road. The 22nd and 23rd is our first time back singing since surgery. So we're going to be in Bedford, Pennsylvania on August 22nd and 23rd. That's a Saturday night and a Sunday morning. Saturday evening is a youth event, and Sunday morning is a service with the great Jamie Ragle. He'll be there both days.
0: Thanks for the update, Steve. Here he is with Preach the Word.

0: 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We're going to leave you with the Guardians' I Know You. As always, my friends, until next time, may God richly bless you. Take care.
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5: Today shows a high of 93 degrees with a low of 73 degrees and a 46% chance of thunderstorms.
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9: What you think about this man totally depends on what decade you first knew him. 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I'm your host, Dave Taylor. We're really a history class that's cleverly disguised as a throwback music radio show that features the Southern gospel music that we first fell in love with at 33 and a third RPM. Specifically, that golden vinyl era of the 1970s and 80s with historic names like the Statesmen, the Blackwood Brothers, Rambos, and Oak Ridge Boys. That's right, I said the Oak Ridge Boys. And if you are young enough that all you know is their country music, I hope you'll stick around as we answer one of our listeners' questions a little later on in the show. Speaking of famous names, do you think you know the person we're talking about at the opening of the show? Here's another clue for you to think about before I reveal the answer. He was the creator and voice for a popular kids program called Fat Albert.
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9: That reveal is just minutes away on Gospel Vinyl Gold.

Bridge Quartet from 1973 with It's Worth It All on Gospel Vinyl Gold. The year prior to that song release, a psychologist and comedian by the name of Bill Cosby created the Fat Albert animated show about a group of urban adolescents who learn a series of valuable life lessons while hanging out in their Philadelphia neighborhood. Members of that group included favorites like Fat Albert, Mushmouth, Dumb Donald, Weird Harold, and Rudy. In addition to providing the voice of Fat Albert and other characters, Bill Cosby appears as himself in live-action form as a host of sorts at the beginning and end of the episodes. As popular as the show was, especially with inner-city kids, it would be a decade before his career would peak in prime time. The Cosby Show was co-created and starred Bill Cosby and aired for 8 seasons on NBC from 1984 to 1992. The show focused on an upper-middle-class African-American family living in Brooklyn, New York. The Cosby Show spent 5 consecutive seasons as the number one rated show on television, joining All in the Family as the only sitcoms in history of the Nielsen ratings to do that. It spent all 8 of its seasons in the top 20, and it almost didn't happen. When Louis Ehrlich, the president of ABC Entertainment at the time, passed on the show, didn't want it. Two former ABC producers who had overseen hit sitcoms like Mork and Mindy and Three's Company had no problem making the pitch to their rival network, NBC, who were smart enough to take it up. Cosby originally proposed that the show's couple should both have blue-collar jobs, with the father a limousine driver who owned his own car and the mother an electrician. Thanks to the advice from his real-life wife, Camille Cosby, the concept was changed so that the family was well off financially, with the mother a lawyer and the father a physician. And we can't imagine the setting any other way today. What most people found most interesting was this show featuring a cast that was predominantly African-American. The issue of race was rarely mentioned when compared to the other situation comedies of its time, such as The Jeffersons. Instead, The Cosby Show frequently promoted African-American and African cultural themes with guests such as artists and musicians like Jacob Lawrence, Miles Davis, James Brown, B.B. King, Stevie Wonder, and more. According to TV Guide, the show was TV's biggest hit in the 1980s and almost single-handedly revived the sitcom genre and NBC's rating fortunes. TV Guide also ranked it 28th on their list of the 50 greatest TV shows of all time. In addition, Cliff Huxtable was named as the greatest television dad. As you know, Bill Cosby's reputation suffered greatly late in his career, and it's tough for a lot of people to watch the reruns today. But we're simply remembering the better days that had all of Americans tuning in for something we could all agree on: solid family values, regardless of the color of our skin.

Race with Time, as performed by one of the greatest names of all time in gospel music, the Blackwood Brothers from 1969 on Gospel Vinyl Gold. And before time slips away from us, I need to ask you to take just a little bit of it, time that is, to call or write this station and tell them how much you appreciate them carrying Gospel Vinyl Gold. 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And when you tell them that they were really smart to play the show, they will purr like a kitten. And we all want the manager to be happy, right? And it also makes us feel pretty good here, too. If you love these golden songs and believe they are good medicine today like they were when they were first recorded and pressed into vinyl, please let everybody you know. 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We'd love to hear from you too, and to have you like and share our social pages as often as you can. But let's start with telling the radio station thanks. It really does go a long way when you make an encouraging vote for this kind of programming. Still to come, I've got the Cathedrals, Hemp Hills, and the Imperials when we come back.

was one of my first favorite songs of what would become my all-time favorite group, the Cathedrals, from 1989 with I Just Started Living on Gospel Vinyl Gold. And don't get me wrong, I love so many groups on our Southern Gospel family and heritage, but nobody meant more to me than that very lineup right there with George and Glenn, of course, Danny Funderburk, Mark Trammell, and Roger Bennett on the keys. It was as good as it gets on earth. I had the opportunity to visit with the guys backstage at a concert one night and will never forget the advice I got from George Johns. Now, I'm a nobody who likes singing in quartet at my church, sitting at the feet of Gamaliel, getting the advice from the best in the business. I was really eager to learn how to sing low. You know, everybody wants to sing low. I wanted to bring the thunder, shake the roof, just like George did. And this is what he said to me. Dave, work on singing the right note, and then work on singing it low. He said some other things too, but that one stuck with me. And from the man I admired most singing in the quartet part I loved the most, he gave me the best advice I could ever hear. Then, of course, followed several church quartets that would have to put up with me learning how to sing the right notes while simultaneously trying to be George Johns going low. But he sowed a good seed that night, and I miss him terribly. And I know a lot of others do too, so how about you? Have a similar story that you'd like to share? Can I get you to make a call and share it? 662-318-4695 is the number to call. And when you do, please give me your name, city, and the station that you listen to. 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I hope you'll call and share a special memory. Here are the Hemphills with Jesus Built This Church on Love on Gospel Vinyl Gold.

We've got a great, big, wonderful God. That's the Imperials from 1968 on Gospel Vinyl Gold. And that great, big, wonderful God has a great, big, wonderful plan for your life. Part of why we do what we do on this show is to have a lot of fun with the music and the life and times of the 70s and 80s. But we also want you to know that God loves you with an everlasting love and has provided for you every need through His Son Jesus. In a chaotic world, you can find peace, a peace with God that will help you experience the peace of God. There's no judgment here. Just hope that no matter how far away you feel from God, no matter what you've done, He offers that same forgiveness, mercy, and grace as He did back in the 1970s and 80s. He's a great, big, wonderful God. You can discover more about His plan in the Bible, of course, but we've also got a simple start for you on our website, gospelvinylgold.com. 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
1: Hello, Dave Taylor. This is Jantina de Haan in the Netherlands, and I would like to know if you could share some more history about the Oak Ridge Boys. I know the current lineup has been singing for a long, long time. I thought it was 35 years, but further from there, I don't know. Maybe you could share something in your Vinyl Gold program. Thank you.
0: Well, Jantina, before I answer your question, I want you to know that you are going to be getting that Gospel Vinyl Gold mug in the mail. I don't know how long it will take to get from here to the Netherlands, but you have got a great mug coming your way, and thank you for calling in with your question. It's one of my favorite stories. The Oaks originally started as Wally Fowler's Georgia Clodhoppers, and no, I'm not kidding, Wally Fowler's Georgia Clodhoppers. Their hometown drew national attention after the atomic bomb was dropped on Hiroshima, Japan in August of 1945. Fowler, whose group had been popular in that area since 1943, subsequently renamed the group after the town of Oak Ridge, Tennessee. After the name change, they were known as the Oak Ridge Quartet, but they also referred to themselves as the Oak Ridge Boys, dating back as early as the 1950s. The group went through several restarts over the first decade, and several members passing through the group, including Lon Deacon Freeman, Calvin Newton, Joe Allred, Cat Freeman, and a teenage Glenn Allred. In 1958, Smitty Gatlin secured ownership of the group name from Fowler, and with the addition of tenor Willie Wynn, bass Herman Harper, and piano player Tommy Fairchild, the Oak Ridge Boys became one of the most popular quartets in the early 1960s. By the late 1960s and early 70s, they had become one of the more progressive groups in Southern gospel music and appeared on television several times, including a couple of times on Johnny Carson. Most people, like me, think of the Oaks for their award-winning, top-charting country music. Come on, don't tell me you haven't popped an Ooh Mow Mow. And while they did make the switch to the country music scene in the late 1970s, they never left their longtime love for gospel music, and you couldn't have a classic gospel show today without recognizing their contribution to the industry. And by the way, their latest recordings have all been gospel again. And we're about to feature the Oaks for our flashback fun from the same year that Mikey liked it. I know you remember the popular Quaker Oats Life cereal commercial featuring the hard-to-please Mikey, who hated everything, but gave his thumbs up to Quaker in what year? 1970, 1971, or 1972? It was the same year that one of Major League Baseball's greatest southpaws was inducted into the Hall of Fame. Sandy Koufax did a few things that no other pitcher in history has ever done and was the youngest player to ever be inducted into the Hall in what year? 1970, 1971, or 1972? So for your thinking music, released that same year, here they are with the mix of Willie Wynn up top, Dwayne and William Lee in the middle, and Noel Fox down low, the Oak Ridge Boys with Daddy Sang Bass on Gospel Vinyl Gold.
2: I remember when I was a lad, times were hard and things were bad, but there's a silver lining behind every cloud. Just poor people, that's all we were, trying to make a living out of black land dirt.

That was the Oaks with Daddy Sang Bass from what year? 1970, 1971, or 72? It was the same year that Mikey liked it. Little Mikey was a fictional boy played by four-year-old John Gilchrist in a television commercial promoting Quaker Oats breakfast cereal Life. The ad was created by director Bob Gage, and the popular ad campaign featuring Mikey remained in regular rotation for more than 12 years and ended up as one of the longest continuously running commercial campaigns ever. The iconic commercial centers on three young brothers eating breakfast. Before them sits a heaping bowl of Life breakfast cereal. Two of the brothers question each other about the cereal, prodding each other to try it and noting that it's supposed to be healthy. Neither boy has any desire to taste it. I'm not going to try it. You try it. And so they get their brother Mikey to try it. Let's get Mikey. He hates everything. Mikey briefly stares at the bowl and after moments of contemplation begins to start munching away, resulting in his brothers exclaiming, "He likes it! Hey, Mikey!" Did you know that Mikey's brothers in the commercial are really Johnny Gilchrist's actual brothers, Michael and Tommy? In 1999, TV Guide ranked it as the number 10 best commercial of all time, and that was quite a while after it first hit the television screen. In what year? 1970, 1971, or 1972? It was the same year that Sanford Colfax was elected to the Major League Baseball Hall of Fame. He pitched 12 seasons for the Brooklyn and Los Angeles Dodgers of Major League Baseball from 1955 to 1966. Koufax's career peaked with a run of six outstanding years from 1961 to 1966 before arthritis in his left elbow ended his career prematurely at the young age of just 30. He was an all-star for six seasons and was the National League Most Valuable Player in 1963. He won three Cy Young Awards by unanimous votes in 1963, 65, and 66, making him the first three-time Cy Young winner in baseball history and the only one to win three times when one overall award was given for all Major League Baseball instead of one award for each of the leagues. To boot, Koufax also won the NL Triple Crown for pitchers those same 3 years by leading the National League in wins, strikeouts, and earned run average. But wait, we're not done. Koufax was the first Major League pitcher to pitch four no-hitters and the eighth pitcher to pitch a perfect game in baseball history. And despite his short career, Koufax's 2,396 career strikeouts ranked seventh in history at the time of his retirement. And a little trivia for you, what did Sandy Koufax, Trevor Hoffman, Randy Johnson, Pedro Martinez, and Nolan Ryan have in common? They are the only five pitchers elected into the Major League Baseball Hall of Fame who had more strikeouts than innings pitched. He has been hailed as one of the greatest pitchers in baseball history, and at the age of 36, Sandy Koufax became the youngest player ever to be elected into the Baseball Hall of Fame. In what year? Well, it was the same year that Mikey liked it, and the Oak Ridge Boys gave us their Oh Happy Day album with Daddy Sang Bass in 1972. Yeah. Mikey more than qualifies for AARP now. Here are the Weatherfords with God Looks After His Children on Gospel Vinyl Gold.

The Inspirations with I Know I'll Live Again from their album Wonder of Wonders on Gospel Vinyl Gold. And we're all wondering, where did the time go? I told you, it's the fastest hour in radio. Let's get one more in here from the Couriers. And Lord, we praise you on Gospel Vinyl.

Wow. Finishing up gospel vinyl gold this week with a little church, the Couriers, from their album Sing With Us in 1974 with Lord We Praise You. 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I'm Dave Taylor with this reminder. Life doesn't give us the chance to rewind, so look for every chance you get to be kind. God bless.

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0: everybody. I'm Les Butler. And if you like fiddles, mandolins, dobros, and guitars, you'll love Les Butler and Friends. And if you like the primitive quartet, Ricky Skaggs, the Rochesters, Doyle Lawson and Quicksilver, Paul Williams, and the Isaacs, you'll love Les Butler and Friends, Bluegrass Gospel.
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0: Welcome, boys and girls, to another edition of some great bluegrass gospel here on Les Butler and Friends, like this one right here from Walking by Faith. For God so loved the world, straight from John 3:16. We like it like that here on Les Butler and Friends. If I

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Amen. Love that, straight from the Word of God. Well, this was a big song for Bama Blue Grace, and sure love this message. It's not goodbye.

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It's just I'll see you later. Bama Blue Grace here on Les Butler and Friends. Eric Horner, sing to us, brand new song. Does your neighbor know? Let's listen in.

What about it? Does your neighbor know? Quite the question. Ponder that one. Love this one here from the Isaacs. The son

Cowboys and Girls. That is Bluegrass Gospel 101 from the Isaacs. The sun will never set again. You're tuned in to Les Butler and Friends, Bluegrass Gospel. Boy, we've got it coming up here in a little bit. We've got Jeff Parker. We've got the King James Boys, Travis Alltop, and much more. Don't move. Les Butler and Friends, Bluegrass Gospel.

What a singer, and what a great mandolin player. That's that kind of a big sort of fella that you see that plays mandolin and sings some, well, typically high parts with Daly and Vincent. His name is Jeff Parker. The Last Move for Me. Let's continue with brand new, hot off the press music from the King James Boys. Everything Heaven Won't Be.

Boys and girls, I like that one. Everything Heaven Won't Be. Brand new music hot off the press from the King James Boys. Here's preacher, singer, picker, Travis Alltop. He's holding on to me. And I'm Les Belton, friends, Bluegrass Gospel.

That was originally recorded by Ron Block of the group Alison Krauss and Union Station on his first solo album. And matter of fact, I ended up producing a version of that for the McCunes from Missouri back around 1999, 2000, something like that. Travis Altop, great version. He's holding on to me. Well, I tell you what, here in a little bit, if you can hang on to your hat, we've got some more great bluegrass gospel coming your way, Authentic Unlimited. The Easter Brothers, Lindley Creek, and Becky Isaacs Bowman, and she's got a truckload of friends that's going to help her out. More on that in a moment, right here on Les Butler and Friends, Bluegrass Gospel.

Isaacs originally did that tune right there. Lindley Creek doing a great job covering that. Four men walking around. Well, I told you Becky Isaacs Bowman was going to be in this set, and she had a truckload of friends, and I should say that she does. On this one, it features Bruce Watkins, Candy Christmas, and Aaron Crabb. Written by Joel Hemphill of the Hemphills. Here's Becky Isaacs Bowman with Master of the Wind.

Becky Isaacs Bowman, along with her friends Bruce Watkins, Candy Christmas, and Aaron Crabb, Master of the Wind. Now, I know most of you are saying, well, I know Candy Christmas, I know Aaron Crabb, but now who's this Bruce Watkins fellow? Well, Bruce Watkins was a multi-instrumentalist, great on everything, guitar player, banjo, fiddle, mandolin. Anyway, this album from Becky Isaacs Bowman was in honor of her guitar heroes, of which Bruce Watkins was one. And Bruce just went home to be with the Lord not long ago. And so I just wanted to answer that question, because I know you're sitting there going, I know Candy, I know Aaron, but now who's this Bruce fella? Well, Bruce was important to Becky Isaacs Bowman, and she wanted to include Bruce on this album. And I'm so glad that she did. About some classic Easter Brothers. I love this one. I didn't leave like I came.

Well, I didn't mean to pick so many cover tunes today, but it just kind of happened that way. Troublesome Waters has been recorded by everybody and their brother over the years, and that's the latest version, latest single from Authentic Unlimited with Troublesome Waters. Then, of course, we had Becky Isaacs Bowman covering the Hemp Hill hit Master of the Wind. Then we had Lindley Creek covering the Isaacs hit Four Men Walking Round. Then we had Travis Alltop covering Ron Block's He's Holding On to Me. And I'm telling you, I didn't know all of this was going to happen like that today, but these are great covers, great versions of all these songs, and, well, I've enjoyed them. I hope you have as well. And we got more coming up here in a little bit. Let me see. No, there's no covers here. This is just straight-up stuff from some great bluegrass gospel artists, and I think you're going to love them. Stay tuned. I'm Les Butler. This is Les Butler and Friends, Bluegrass Gospel.

a group called Middle Cross, song titled Gift That Keeps On Giving. Here's some new music from Carolyn Owens featuring the Isaacs singing about that old-time church here on Les Butler and Friends Bluegrass Gospel.

Brand new hot off the press. That's Caroline Owens with the Old Time Church featuring the Isaacs. Have you noticed that the Isaacs are singing on just about every song that is being recorded right now anywhere in the world? All of them. All artists, all everything. It's all featuring the Isaacs. Pretty good reason for it. They're not half bad. Oh, hold on. Here's one that doesn't feature them. Alan Bybee, Grass Town. Oh, they're good on their own. Going to rise and shine here on Les Butler and Friends Bluegrass Gospel.

That's a talented dude right there, Alan Bybee, Grasstown, gonna rise and shine. This next fella I've known for decades. Great country gospel singer. Been dabbling in some bluegrass recently, like this one here, and getting my buddy, Paul Williams, to sing some tenor with him. Ooh, you know this is gonna be good. Here's Marvin Morrow. I'll tell it again. Les Butler and Friends, Bluegrass Gospel. Lord willing, we'll see you next week.

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1: Today shows a high of 93 degrees with a low of 73 degrees and a 46% chance of thunderstorms.
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since we're in Passion season, just a few weeks till Passion Week, I want to talk about the cross, and I want to talk about that ultimate sacrifice that happened on that hill of Golgotha this morning. So let us knit our hearts and our minds together to receive a word from the Lord. Father, we just thank you right now for utterance in the Holy Ghost. Lord, I thank you for filling my heart and mind with your words of grace and peace that you want us to hear. You are the great teacher, and I ask you to teach now, Lord. Lord, I am just an empty vessel in your hand, Lord. I ask you to fill it, Lord, and use me, Lord Jesus, to speak and to do the things that you want done in this place, because this is your place, this is your service, this is your day. We give you all the honor and the glory and the praise, and we thank you in advance for revelation, knowledge, and fresh oil from heaven in Jesus' name. And everybody said, amen and amen. Somebody say, I receive. Yes. Hallelujah. Again, this message is about the things that Jesus said when he was on the cross. That's why I shared that song with you earlier. Have you ever been called to the deathbed of a loved one or a friend? And those last words are the ones that are so meaningful and that are so precious. Well, the words of Christ spoken from the cross revealed important things about him as the Son of Man, but also as the Son of God. Jesus was on that cross approximately 6 hours from 9 a.m. to 3 p.m., and he only made 7 statements while upon the cross. And that's what I want to go over this morning and see what we can learn from these 7 statements. Number one, we find in Luke 23:34, Jesus said, Father, forgive them, for they know not what they do. Isn't it interesting that one of the things that Jesus did when he was on the cross was he prayed. He prayed. Amen. Here Jesus addressed the Father. Jesus had constant communication with his Father in his ministry, and he prayed often. Now we should follow this as our example, shouldn't we? We should get to know him as Father. And only his children can know him as Father. You know, we talked a lot about that in the prayer series that we just concluded, that Jesus told us to pray to the Father in the name of Jesus. And we should look to him as our Heavenly Father, not just as our Creator, but as that family figure, that father figure, that who is our helper, and he is our provider, and he loves us. Amen. He watches over us and he cares for us. And we talked a lot about that. Jesus asked for forgiveness to be granted to his accusers. The normal human reaction, however, would be one of hatred and retaliation. But Jesus did not retaliate. He asked for forgiveness. Now, have you ever been hurt or offended by someone? And I'm sure you have. We all have. And the fleshly desire is to lash back or do something bad at that other person, or maybe wipe them out. You know, if somebody cuts you off on the road, then the flesh will rise up and you want to cut them off the road, you know. But Jesus walked in the Spirit, amen? And we're to walk in the Spirit as well. He said, Father, forgive them. And he was talking to those that had put him on the cross. He was talking to those that had been cursing him, railing at him, spitting towards him. Those very ones that was bringing him pain and hardship, that's the ones he prayed for. Father, forgive them, for they know not what they do. And I was reminded of Jesus' words from Luke 6, and he taught this in his ministry. He said, but to you who are listening, I say this, love your enemies. Do good to those who hate you. Bless those who curse you.
Pray for those who mistreat you. If someone slaps you on one cheek, turn to them the other also. If someone takes your coat, do not withhold your shirt from them. Give to everyone who asks you, and if anyone takes what belongs to you, do not demand it back. Do to others as you would have them do unto you. Can you say that with me? Do unto others as you would have them do unto you. I heard somebody say one time, and they got it wrong. They said, do to others before they do to you. I said, that's not it. That's not it. However you want to be treated, that's the way that you ought to treat others. Amen? Now, what is forgiveness? Well, from the Strong's Concordance, the Greek word is A-P-H-E-S-I-S. I don't know how to pronounce it because it's all Greek to me. But I can read it. And it means to pardon, it means deliverance, it means liberty, and it means remission. The Vine's Expository Dictionary of Old and New Testament Words says that it denotes a dismissal, a release. It is used of the remission of sins. Forgiveness is an act of God, releasing sinners from judgment and freeing them from the divine penalty of their sin, which is death. Now, this is not just physical death, but spiritual death, which is separation from God eternally. That's what it's talking about. So again, forgiveness here is an act of God releasing sinners from judgment and freeing them from the divine penalty of their sin, which is death. Somebody said, thank God for that. I've been released from the penalty of sin. That is the greatest thing about salvation. That is the greatest thing that Jesus did in his work on the cross. Amen. He paid the penalty for us. He was our substitute, and he let us go free. Amen. Colossians 1:14 says, in whom we have redemption through his blood, the forgiveness of sins. Now, that Greek word is used right here. For forgiveness, you could also say remission, because remission goes a little farther than forgiveness. It means that he has erased our sins. Just like you write on the chalkboard and you take an eraser and you erase that chalk, guess what? It's gone. Amen. If you want to see something back there, you have to write again. When you erase it, it's gone. That's what he did to our sins. He erased them. He remitted them. Hallelujah. I'm reminded of a song that says that he paid a debt he did not owe. We owed a debt we could not pay. Amen. And thank God he paid that debt with his precious blood. Because 1 Peter 1:18 says, knowing that you were not redeemed with corruptible things like silver or gold from your aimless conduct received by tradition from your fathers, but rather with the precious blood of Christ, as of a lamb without blemish and without spot. And see, that's reckoning back to the Old Testament there, when the high priest would take the lamb and he would sacrifice the lamb and blood would flow. Amen. And they had to have a lamb that had no spot, no blemish, couldn't have an ear that was cut, couldn't have an eyeball knocked out, had to be a perfect sacrifice. And that was a type and shadow of Jesus Christ, that he came as our perfect sacrifice. No blemish, no sin whatsoever, because he was born of a virgin, amen, and he grew up and lived a sinless life, glory to God. So he was able to go to the cross as our substitute because he was perfect. Aren't you glad? Hallelujah. And God was obliged to answer Jesus' prayer on the cross because he was paying man's sin debt. However, there must be repentance and acceptance by the individual before transformation can occur.
Even though Jesus died for the sins of the whole world, the individual still has to say, I receive what you did for me. I thank you for what you did for me. I come to you, Lord, with my own will and my own choice. I come to you as a sinner, and I believe that you died for me and you died to forgive me of all my sin. I accept you as my Savior and my Lord. The individual has to do that before they can receive that transformation life that he offers. Amen. Therefore, if any man be in Christ, he is a new creature. Old things are passed away. Behold, all things become new. Amen. That's what the resurrection life of God does. It takes a sinner bound for hell, and it makes him the righteousness of God in Christ. Hallelujah. Aren't you glad? Thank you, Jesus. Praise you, Lord. Jesus said, forgive them, Father, for they know not what they do. Did the Jewish priests and leaders know what they were doing? Did they know that they were rejecting the true Messiah and King? No. They were blinded by sin. They were blinded by self-righteousness, by greed and jealousy. Did the Jewish common folk know? No, they didn't. They wanted a political leader to lead a revolt and conquer Rome. They were also manipulated by the priests and their leaders. Don't you remember on Palm Sunday, they all said, praise the Lord. Amen. Hosanna in the highest. And laid down their shirts and their jackets and their robes and everything. I mean, they was praising him as the king. But just a few hours later, those same people were saying, crucify him. Crucify him. Amazing how fickle people can be. Amen? Yeah, they were manipulated by the priests and by their leaders. Did the Romans know what they were doing? No, they were blinded by sin as well. Sin blinds you. You're in darkness. If you're not born again, you're in darkness. You don't know what's going on around you like believers that are walking in the light. You don't realize why things are happening as they're happening. Think about it. Have you ever done anything before you got saved that you now regret? Sure, all of us do. You realized that you did some things because you were spiritually blind. You probably said, man, I can't believe that I did such and such. I can't believe that I did things to hurt other people and I did things to hurt myself. I can't believe you were blinded. But thank God I saw the light. I saw the light. Amen. Hank, I saw the light. Amen. Glory to God. Thank God for his light that he shines in our hearts. Amen. And gives us resurrection life. Hallelujah. Thank God for his grace. Because I once was lost, but now I'm found. I once was blind, but I ain't blind no more. Amen. I can see because he gave me light. Hallelujah. Somebody say, he gave me light. I'm not in darkness no more, but I'm walking in the light. I'm the children of light. Amen. In Psalm 103:12. The psalmist said, as far as the east is from the west, so far has he removed our transgressions from us. Listen to this illustration. If you get on a plane and start flying west, you can continue in that direction without ever reaching the east. If you took a flight north, you would eventually hit the North Pole, and then you would start heading south.
So God didn't say our sins have been removed as far as the north is from the south. When he spoke of his unlimited love and forgiveness, he used the earth's latitude and not its longitude. Isn't that amazing? Many of us have no problem receiving forgiveness from God, but where we have a problem at is forgiving others. But just like he has forgiven us, he expects us to forgive others. You remember Peter asked Jesus, "Well, Lord, if somebody wrongs me, I mean, how many times should I forgive them?" And he put out a number. He said, "How about 7 times? That ought to be plenty, huh? How about 7 times? And I could just see Jesus shaking his head. "Peter, Peter, Peter. No, 7 times 70. Amen? You mathematicians know how much that is? 490 times. And that's in one day. Amen? Perhaps what Jesus really meant was endless. Amen? We should always forgive others. He forgave us. Just think about it. We were unworthy. I mean, we deserve judgment. We deserve eternity in hell. But he didn't give us what we deserved. Amen. So I know there's people that probably deserve judgment that hurt you. But we don't supposed to give them what they deserve. We're supposed to give them mercy. Just like Jesus gave us mercy. Amen. Mercy instead of judgment. Amen. Hallelujah. And the second thing he said is found in Luke 23:43. Jesus said to the thief hanging next to him, "Today you will be with me in paradise." This speaks of Christ's authority to save and forgive. Jesus was crucified between two criminals. One hid his sin. He cursed and he railed at Jesus. The other, however, was sorry for his sin, and he was willing to repent. Yes, hallelujah. Hallelujah. Think about it. Doesn't it remind you of a song that said, "I was once both of those people. At one time, I was the one that wouldn't repent. I wouldn't humble myself and accept Jesus. But today, I'm the repentant one." Amen. And I've received his forgiveness and I've received his mercy. And oh, ain't it good? Hallelujah. To know my future is secure. Can you say amen? Woo, hallelujah. Thank you, Lord. Oh, hallelujah. Like the farmer said, you're going to have to hold my mule while I shout a little bit. Oh, just so thankful. Praise God. Again, one didn't believe Jesus was who he said he was, but the other acknowledged him as a king, for he said this to Jesus, "Remember me when you come into your kingdom." He knew he was a king. You know, it's the same today. We have two kinds of people. We meet them on the streets every day, those that choose to hold on to their sin, but then you'll see those that are willing to let go. Amen. Those that are willing to repent and accept Jesus. And we can't worry about those that refuse. Amen. Because you're going to witness to people and they're going to say no. But don't let that bother you. Amen. Because the Bible says you're going to have those that will reject. Not everybody's going to heaven. I wish they were. But it's a fact. As a matter of fact, Jesus
talked about that when he talked about two roads. He said there's a narrow road and there's a wide road. And he said there's a lot more people on that wide road than there is that narrow road. And that wide road, remember, is the one that leads to destruction. So he told us that road would be full. Amen. So don't let that bother you. Don't let that worry. I know it's easy to bother you because I don't want to see anybody go to hell. But we want to keep sharing the good news, because every now and then somebody says, yeah, I want that. Yeah, yeah, I agree. I agree that I am a sinner and I need a Savior. Amen. Thank you, Lord Jesus. What great mercy that we see from our Lord here. This man had wasted his entire life. He lived for his own selfish desires. Yet in the very final moments of his earthly existence, he requested mercy. And did Jesus give it? Yes, he did. You see, God's grace doesn't depend on our goodness. Do you hear me? And he has not made it difficult for people to yield their lives to him and receive his eternal life. No matter where you have been or what you have done, that assurance of salvation is a simple request away. Just like that man on the cross. A simple request. Somebody say simple. The devil likes to make it difficult, but God has made it simple. Remember me, Jesus, when you come into your kingdom. This day you shall be with me in paradise. Woo! Glory to God. And the third thing he said is found in John 19:26. Woman, behold thy son. Then saith to the disciple, behold thy mother. Of course, Jesus is speaking of his own mother Mary here, who was at the cross. She was below the cross looking up at him. And John was there, and the other Mary. The scripture says, and from that hour that disciple, which is John, took her, which is Mary, to his own home. Jesus was making sure his mother was taken care of. Isn't that wonderful? Isn't that compassion? Amen. Hallelujah. It speaks of responsibility, but also compassion, doesn't it? Jesus was raised just like any other child at that time. He was in a modest Jewish home, and he always obeyed his mother. He honored his mother, as the scriptures tell us to do. And Mary loved her son just like any mother would love her son. But just imagine how hard it must have been to stand by and watch her son be scourged. I thought of this many times. Then to see him led up that hill and crucified. I'll never forget that movie that came out a few years ago, The Passion of Christ. How that the scene changed from the adult Jesus when he was a little child. Boy, didn't that grip your heart? I'm telling you, it really did. Because that's what Mary saw when Jesus fell under the weight of that cross and he was in pain. She saw her little boy. That's what a mother sees. She saw her little boy, and she wanted to run to him, I'm sure, and help him and pick him up. But she knew she had to stay back. She had to stay back because God's plan was being fulfilled. God's plan was working out, and she had to stay where she was. You see, she held a secret in her heart that no other mother has had. She knew her son was special. She knew he was the Son of God, and he was on a heavenly assignment. Amen? She was not selfish. She made her own personal sacrifice by resigning her will to God. Just like Abraham was willing to give his son Isaac to God, Mary was giving hers. Do you see that? We should love the will of God more than anything else in our life. God's will should be paramount in our lives. Not our will, not our flesh's will, but his will. Can you say amen?
And then number four, Mark 15:34, he said, my God, why have you forsaken me? Now, this stage of Christ's suffering was perhaps the worst and the most fearful. It not only involved physical torture, but also the spiritual anguish of an unimaginable sense of separation from his Father. Did you notice he didn't cry out? Listen, I want you to listen carefully. Father, Father, he said, God, my God, why have you forsaken me? Because he was addressing God as judge. Amen. God was judging his Son. Every sin that had ever been committed and would be was laid upon him. He took our judgment. Every sin, every sickness, every curse was laid upon him. And God, for a short time, turned his face. And that's when it became black and dark, as you can't see anything. Not your hand in front of your face. The scripture says it became so dark. That was when God turned away and allowed his Son to become judged. Now, if that wouldn't have happened, then we would have to be judged. Amen. But he took our penalty. Amen. Amen. Oh, think about it. Oh, let us see this. Lord, open our hearts. Let us see this. What Jesus went through for us. He experienced the separation from his Father. This sense of separation was intensified because Christ is our substitute. Once again, actually took upon himself the full weight of guilt and punishment for every sin that has ever been committed or ever will be. I know many times it's hard to get across what Jesus really did on the cross. It actually takes revelation knowledge to see what he did for us. Now, you don't have to understand all about it to be born again, but we need that revelation of what he's done for us. He was separated for us on the cross so that we don't have to be separated from God in hell for eternity. Hallelujah. And then number five, John 19:28, Jesus said, I thirst. Verse 29 says, a jar of vinegar was there, and they soaked a sponge in it, put the sponge on a stalk of hyssop plant, and they lifted it up to Jesus' lips. This is a fulfillment of Psalm 69:21 that says, they gave me vinegar for my thirst. So think about it. The one who came to give the water of life was himself thirsty. Because Jesus suffered in our place, we can have the water of life that he offers. He told the Samaritan woman, if you drink of this water, speaking of the natural water, you'll thirst again. But if you drink of the water I have, you will never thirst again. Amen. He offers that living water. The devil has a counterfeit of this living water. We see this in our world today. The drugs that people follow after, the alcohol, the selfish ambition, the sexual immorality. The devil brings all kind of things, and he says, this will give you satisfaction. This will give you peace. But it's a counterfeit. It's a counterfeit. And is created to destroy our lives. There's only one living water, and it comes from Jesus. Amen. And then number six, he said in John 19:30, it is finished. The Greek is tetelestai. It means to make an end, to fulfill. It can also be translated paid in full.
See, Jesus didn't come to try to fulfill God's plan or go halfway and quit, but he was committed to finishing the work of salvation. This was not a cry of termination, but this was a shout of triumph, declaring the completion of the work of the cross. Remember, Jesus' death on the cross was voluntary. It was not a murder. He laid down his life himself. Amen. He chose the moment. And we'll talk about that in just a few seconds. It is finished means several things. Number one, it meant the completion of his earthly ministry. Number two, it meant man's sin debt has been paid in full and the sacrifice of Jesus has been accepted by God. Hallelujah. It meant God's justice was completely satisfied. The judge put the gavel down and said, "It's done. It's paid in full. It's finished." Amen. I accept that sacrifice. And number four, it meant access to God for all has been granted. Ephesians 2:18, "For through him we both have access by one Spirit to the Father." Jesus is our access to the Father. Romans 5:10, "For if while we were God's enemies, we were reconciled." In other words, brought back to. Reconciled to him, how? Through the death of his Son. Boy, if the devil would have knew that's the way it worked out, he would have tried to keep him from the cross. But he kept pushing him toward the cross because he said, "If I can just kill him, this will be done over with." Oh, but God messed him up.

It fulfilled all Old Testament prophecies. Number 9, it meant the defeat of Satan's kingdom. Man can no longer be dominated by Satan if he accepts Christ's victory. Amen. His victory is your victory. Amen. And the only place the devil needs to be is not on your shoulder, not in your pocket, but under your feet. Amen. Somebody say it with me. Under my feet. That's where you belong, devil. Under my feet. That's right. He defeated Satan's power. We don't have to be dominated by Satan. Colossians 2:15, and having spoiled principalities and powers, he made a show of them openly, triumphing over them in it. Number 10, it meant the ushering in of the kingdom of God among men. The kingdom of God is invisible. We can't see it. But once you're born again, you leave out of the kingdom of darkness and you enter the kingdom of light. Amen. We're kingdom citizens. Amen. We might be citizens of America, but even greater, we're citizens of the kingdom of God. Aren't you glad? Number 11, it meant that man's authority and dominion that was lost by Adam has been restored. We have dominion in the name of Jesus. Number 12, it meant the life of God is made available for transformation. We can be born again. It meant also that it provided an inheritance in this earth and for eternity. And number 14, it meant the promise of eternal or everlasting life with Jesus. Number 7, he said from Luke 23:46, Father, into thy hands I commit my spirit. Normally, a person in the last stages of crucifixion would not have the strength to speak above a weak groan. But each gospel writer says that Jesus spoke this phrase with a loud voice. Isn't that interesting? Jesus' words here are taken from Psalm 31:5, which was used by the Jews as an evening prayer. Father, into thy hands I commit my spirit. So this scripture reminds us of the fact that Jesus' death was voluntary. He chose this very moment to exit his body. He said it loudly. Now is the time. Now. I mean, he was whipped, he was beat, probably more than any other man has ever been scourged and whipped and beat. And so he says, now. He done said it's finished, didn't he? So now, into your hands. I commit my spirit into your hand. Then is when he exited his body. Hallelujah. Two things happening here. Number one, Jesus was committing himself to God's will and to God's plan. And number two, he was purposefully exiting his body. He gave his body as a sacrifice upon the altar. Understand, Jesus was acting as the high priest and the Lamb of God. The high priest offered the Lamb of God up on the cross. Amen? Amen. Hallelujah. Hallelujah. Question, what did Jesus do when he exited his body? Well, his body slumped down, but the real man, the spirit man, left his body. Where did he go? Well, first of all, he went into hell. And he preached to the spirits there in hell. Number two, he liberated the Old Testament saints in Abraham's bosom, or paradise, which was the upper compartment of hell at that time. It's not that way anymore because we're on this side of the cross. You go right to heaven when you die. Amen. But then they were held up in paradise. But he preached to them and he brought them out of there and brought them to heaven. Number three, he spoiled principalities and made them a show openly, triumphing in all of the evil demonic powers. Number

0: Before, when Jesus was raised on the third day, he ascended to heaven with his own blood and went into heavenly temple and put his own blood on the mercy seat in the temple in heaven. Hebrews, the book of Hebrews, teaches about this. Then number five, he returned to earth for 40 days to give witness of his resurrection to over 500 witnesses. Number six, he ascended into heaven on the Mount of Olives as the disciples stood there watching him go up. And the angel said, "What y'all looking at? The same person you see going is coming back again." Amen. Just like he said. Amen. Amen. Just like he said. Glory to God. We are witnesses. You are witnesses. I am a witness of his death, burial, and resurrection. No, not because I was there, not because I saw it with my eyes, but because the message has transformed our lives. Amen. If it don't transform your life, it hadn't done anything. Amen. But when you exercise your faith, when you believe, then there's something that happens, something supernatural. You become a child of the King. Amen. So we are witnesses of what Jesus has done on the cross. So what does that tell us? We have a responsibility to proclaim this message, that Jesus Christ died for our sins according to the Scriptures. He was buried and rose again the third day according to the Scriptures. And that just happens to be 1 Corinthians 15, 3 and 4, in case you just want to jot that down. So we have a responsibility, since it's changed our lives, to tell others what's available. And you don't have to be a preacher. Just tell people what happened in your life. You know, before I gave my life to Jesus, you know, my life was in a mess too. All you got to do is believe what he's done for you. Simple. Simple, amen? And as John said in John 3:16, all that believe on him shall not perish, but what? Have everlasting life. Amen. That's simple. And John 1:12 says, "But as many as received him, to them he gave the right to become children of God. To those who do what? Who believe in his name." Hallelujah. I'm glad I have believed in his name. How about you? Amen. Glory to God.
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2: Today shows a high of 93 degrees with a low of 73 degrees and a 46% chance of thunderstorms.
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3: This week on the weekend edition of Washington Watch, Trump threatens Iran again, a roundup on Middle East news, and a look at Tuesday's primaries across five states. Greetings, fellow patriots. I am David Salkeld, and I'm a constitutional conservative, Christian husband, and Reagan Republican. A little later in the show, Washington Watch Live's Friday host, Jody Heiss, talks with Dr. Michael Rubin about airstrikes in Lebanon, as well as a possible deal with Iran. And FRC's Director of FRC Action, Matt Carpenter, joins us to look at the results of Tuesday's primary voting. You can find more of Matt's work over at frcaction.org. But first, Jody talks with New York Representative Claudia Tenney about Trump's latest threats to Iran, the continuing resolution, and Mayor Mamdani's requirements for ID to use his mislabeled free grocery stores. Here's how that interview got started.
4: Congresswoman Tenney, thank you for joining us on Washington Watch. We appreciate it. And I just want to start, I know you being on the Intelligence Committee, you've got a lot of information that you cannot share. But with that, what is your personal assessment of President Trump's warning of decapitation strikes if Iran does not sign a deal immediately?
5: Well, I think the president is trying to convey strength, and that's the only thing that works in Iran. I think that he's maybe coming to the realization. I mean, there's been some fits and starts that these people, you can have them sign a document saying they're going to agree to terms, but I do not believe that they would ever comply with any agreement they sign, no matter what, even, you know, with some of our interlocutors in there, like Saudi Arabia and Oman and the Emirates, you know, and Qatar involved in this. I think the president is getting very frustrated, and he really realizes that this is, you know, this is really a situation where we can't really afford to dither any longer. We've got to make a decision. You're either going to go in and remove the IRGC, who's basically running this, and the Ayatollahs, and give an opportunity for the Iranian people to take back their government, or we're going to end up in some prolonged deal that could take a long time and be contrary to exactly what the president is trying to do, which is to prevent Iran from having a nuclear weapon, to prevent them from continuing to support Hamas in Gaza, to prevent them from continuing to support Hezbollah, the Houthis, Islamic Jihad, and all of these different groups that they are funding, you know, as proxies all over the you know, the Middle East, and even in parts of Northern Africa and leaking into parts of Europe.
4: So what do you make of where we are with all these negotiations? Is any real progress, do you think, being made towards denuclearization?
5: Well, obviously, there has been a lot that has done to degrade and to minimize what the Iranians have been able to do. And they're looking at anywhere from 18 months to 2 years before they could actually, you know, get to weapons grade type of enrichment. Now, after last year and this year's, you know, obliteration of what they had going on. But I do think the president really needs to step it up and just, like, not continue to negotiate with them right now. You know, we've either got to go in there and eliminate any kind of threat. The regime is the problem. The people in Iran are not the problem. It's the regime, and the regime will go to their death. They're not going to quit. They are totally untrustworthy. We cannot believe anything they sign, and they don't care. So I think the president is doing everything he can to give them an opportunity to get out of this in a peaceful way. And I think he's getting to the end of his rope, and he's exasperated. I think that you see that even in the comments from Marco Rubio. He's like, look, we think we're close, but if we're not, that's it. You know, we're going to decapitate them, as the president would say.
4: Yeah, those are very strong words. And when you say they'll go to their death over this, when the president responds with decapitation, he very may be agreeing with him in that regard. A very, very serious situation. Let me turn a moment of discussion to New York City, close in your neck of the woods, where Mayor Mamdani now has the city-run grocery stores. They are suggesting some sort of library card-esque system, if you will, to track shoppers and prevent reselling. But doesn't it seem in a polite way. Contradictory that they are requiring ID at the grocery stores while opposing ID requirements at the ballot box?
5: You know, imagine that you can't go into a grocery store with a 30% discount funded by the taxpayers, taking their money and using it to try to say, oh, well, we need ID to prove that you're really eligible. I mean, this is absurd. It's something as important as voting. I started the Election Integrity

0: It's not some private entity. It's the city of New York, which provides terrible services to people who live in New York subsidized housing. They have problems with everything from heat to air conditioning, to rats, to cockroaches, to doors being broken, elevators not working. That's what happens when you have government-run operations in most cases, especially when it comes to things where you're removing the element of competition, of excellence, and you're gonna. This is going to be a disaster, and there are going to be a lot of people that are hardworking, middle-class Americans, new immigrants who are going to be put out of business because of Mamdani's, you know, desire to just give everybody everything for free. You never have to earn it.
1: Wow. It's quite a statement you just made there. We've got a hard break in less than a minute, only about 30 seconds for you to answer this last question. I apologize. But the SAVE Act seems to be taking a back seat right now while voters really are concerned about identification at elections and election integrity. Where does the SAVE Act stand?
0: Look, we are in a bind. We don't have the votes in the Senate. Senator Thune has mentioned that. The Democrats are smart. They will not vote for anything, no matter what, no matter how absurd it is, which is why we should be campaigning to everyone and say, every Democrat voted against common sense, voter ID, and proof of citizenship, which are foundational. And one last really important point in the last few seconds.
1: Right.
0: One of the most liberal courts in the entire United States is the New York State Court of Appeals. They ruled that you must be a citizen in order to vote in our elections. This is a no-brainer.
1: Wow.
0: Putting the Democrats to the test.
1: Congresswoman Claudia Tenney, thank you so much for joining us on Washington Watch. Coming up next, we're going to talk Middle East with Dr. Michael Rubin. A lot happening there. Stay with us. We'll be right back.
2: America, what formed the fabric of our freedom? What stitched together the hearts of those that fastened the stars and stripes? 250 years ago, our founding fathers penned the invisible words woven within every heart, that all men are created equal, that they are endowed by their Creator with certain unalienable rights, that among these are life, liberty, and the pursuit of happiness. Unite with others who will pledge to defend these eternal truths today at Family Research Council's Pray Vote Stand Summit, September 24th to the 26th at Cornerstone Chapel outside Washington, D.C. In 1776, our country declared independence in reliance upon divine providence. 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
4: As president of the College of New Jersey, now known as Princeton University, John Witherspoon taught 10 cabinet members, 60 members of Congress, 13 governors, 3 Supreme Court justices, Vice President Aaron Burr, and President James Madison. As a Presbyterian minister, Witherspoon was the only active clergyman to sign the Declaration of Independence. He was a gifted preacher and writer who let his faith direct his political activism, often voicing the link between earthly liberty and spiritual liberty. Witherspoon argued there is not a single instance in history in which civil liberty was lost and religious liberty preserved entire. President John Adams said of Witherspoon, he was a true son of liberty, but first he was the son of the cross. Witherspoon's views on man's sinfulness from birth influenced his belief that self-government was only possible with checks and balances, a belief he passed on to his student, James Madison, father of the Constitution. Witherspoon helped form the vision many of our founding fathers held to: no republic without liberty, no liberty without virtue, and no virtue without religion. And with that, Witherspoon became a cornerstone in America's foundation of faith.
1: Welcome back to Washington Watch. I'm Jody Heiss, filling in today for Tony. Thank you for joining us. Iran and Oman are reportedly putting together final touches on a deal that would reopen the Strait of Hormuz. President Trump told reporters that a lot of progress had been made on these negotiations over the strait, which U.S. Secretary of State Marco Rubio described yesterday as the immediate deal that was being worked out. Now, this is different from the so-called ultimate deal on Iran's denuclearization.

0: nation. But this deal to reopen the Strait of Hormuz is one that President Trump said needs to happen very soon, or else Iran is going to get hit very, very hard. So what do we know so far about this deal? What does it look like? Well, joining us now to discuss this and more is former Pentagon official Dr. Michael Rubin, the Director of Policy Analysis at the Middle East Forum. He's also a senior fellow at the American Enterprise Institute, where he specializes in Middle Eastern countries. Dr. Rubin, welcome back to Washington Watch. Thanks for joining us. And let's just begin with this immediate deal. What does it look like? What's in it?
1: Well, it almost looks like the Iranians are trying to make a deal that the international shipping community can't refuse. Whereas once they started talking about tolls, only to learn that that's not going to be acceptable because it's an international waterway, now they're talking about safety fees. And if you don't pay the safety fee, who knows what might happen? You're going to get the proverbial horse head in your bed. That's the danger right now. So we really are looking at a scheme in which the Iranians are seeking to raise money off in the international waterway. Now, the Iranians say other people do this, that down in the Straits of Malacca in Asia or in the Turkish Straits. But in those cases, there's buoys, there's patrols, there's all sorts of things. What the Iranians are doing, and this is just an outreach to progressives, is saying it's for the environment, it's for safety, but really what you're going to be doing is funding terrorism.
0: So I guess another question along those lines, while this quote immediate deal is being finalized, is there any indication or any progress as it relates to the ultimate deal? I'm referring to Iran's denuclearization. Is anything moving in that direction?
1: The mother of all deals. Look, the problem is that it's not. And when people, first of all, this wasn't picked up in the Western press so much, but Ahmed Vahidi, who is the head of the Islamic Revolutionary Guard Corps and the man most people believe is in charge in Iran, actually said the Iranians are going to continue working on a nuclear weapon as long as the United States and Israel have nuclear weapons. And so, I mean, basically, he's just let the cat out of the bag for getting this pretense that Iran only wants a civilian program. But on top of that, when lots of people talk about, hey, well, Trump shouldn't have walked back from the Joint Conference of Plan of Action back in 2018, what people forget is under terms of the Nuclear Nonproliferation Treaty, which still applies, Iran needs to open up for inspection. So why are we talking about giving Iran incentives for doing things they've already agreed to do?
0: A great point. Well, you know, it's not just happening in Iran. All right. There's other parts of the Middle East. Like today, for instance, in Lebanon, a new flare up there, Israel Defense Forces launched a wave of precision strikes against Hezbollah there in southern Lebanon. What can you tell us about what's happening there?
1: Well, you know, I mean, I've recently come back from Lebanon, and on one hand, there's a lot of optimism in Beirut that they could be as close to a peace deal with Israel as they've ever been. They recognize that they have no choice but to live with Israel. The problem is Hezbollah. Hezbollah is a creation of the Islamic Republic of Iran. It's brought nothing but misery to Lebanon. And the fact of the matter is, the reason why we're so close to peace is both Jerusalem and Beirut understand they have a mutual interest in getting rid of what essentially is a mafia. Here's the problem. It's the case with Hezbollah. It's the case with Hamas in Gaza. A lot of these adversaries, a lot of these proxy groups have figured out that if they just wait long enough, they can try to run down the clock, and I'm afraid that's what's going on here.
0: They seem to be masters at running the clock. You know, while you have Israel, they're handling this Lebanon-based Hezbollah on one side, but still Hamas is in Gaza, and they still have to contend with that. And Israeli Prime Minister Netanyahu has expressed skepticism regarding Hamas's willingness to lay down their weapons, as is required by the Board of Peace's 15-point roadmap for peace there in Gaza. Is the Prime Minister right to be skeptical in this, do you think?
1: Well, he absolutely is, and here's the problem. There's always a lot of wishful thinking, but you know, Jody, U.S. national security is always at its strongest when it's based on reality rather than on rhetoric or wishful thinking. Hamas, like al-Qaeda, like the Islamic State, like the Islamic Republic of Iran, are ideological entities. And it's kind of foolish to believe that with a magic wand, we can get them to give up their ideology. Sometimes you just need to eliminate the bad guys, no matter what the progressives on college campuses say.
0: Well, good point. Let me ask you this. We've just got maybe a minute and a half or so left, but you just came back from Somalia. What's happening there? What can you tell us about that situation, particularly as it relates to Islamic terrorists and the attacks against Christians there?
1: Well, you know, I was in Somaliland, which is the northern third of the country, which is split away from Somalia back in 1991 against the backdrop of the whole Black Hawk Down incident. And it's actually a democracy. It's at peace. There hasn't been a terrorist attack in more than in almost 20 years. And while we talk about, can we have an ID for voter for elections and voter identification, Somaliland became the first country in the world, even though unrecognized, to secure voter ID with biometric iris scans. If an African country in the Horn of Africa can do it, why can't we? But the fact of the matter is, Somaliland, this northern third, they've embraced Taiwan, they've embraced Israel, they've embraced the West, and they're just waiting for the United States to come knocking on their door and saying, you know, we're going to be a partner with you because we can't defeat the Houthis without you. And it's just a matter of the State Department waking up to this.
0: Well, there's a lot going on there, and the attacks of Christians seems to be mounting all across the world. But I want to thank you so much for joining us today, Dr. Michael Rubin, Director of Policy Analysis at the Middle East Forum. Always great to have you with us and to gain your insight. We appreciate it. Coming up, friends, stay with us. We've got much more to discuss. We're going to jump into the primary elections that took place yesterday in five states. So stay with us. We'll be after the break.
2: When in the course of human events, it becomes necessary for one people to dissolve the political bands which have connected them with another, and to assume among the powers of the earth
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0: Thank you for joining us today on Washington Watch. Welcome back. I'm Jody Heiss, filling in today for Tony, and thank you for tuning in. As we mentioned earlier in the program, there were a number of primary elections that were held yesterday. In fact, five different states. There's Kansas, Michigan, Missouri, Virginia, and Washington. And we've discussed some of the results, but there's certainly much more to highlight. So joining me now to go further in the details and the results from last night is Matt Carpenter. He's the director of FRC Action. Matt, welcome back to Washington Watch. Thanks for joining me.
20: Thanks for having me, Jody. Great to be with you.
0: All right, we've got a lot to cover. Let's start with Michigan. What were some of the main takeaways from there?
20: Yeah, the big story coming out of Michigan last night, Jody, was the win of Abdul El Sayed. I think I'm saying that right. He was sort of an anti-establishment progressive, not endorsed by the Democratic Socialists of America, but certainly a part of the Bernie Sanders wing of the party, opposes Israel, you know, government-funded health care, you name it, kind of the full laundry list of far-left policy priorities. He prevailed over Democrat Haley Stevens, who's a member from the House, by 1 point. I went to bed last night, and it was too close to call, and woke up this morning, and El Sayed had prevailed. And this is going to be a test, essentially, of the Democratic Socialists of America platform in a swing state at the statewide level. Up until this point, we've seen Democratic Socialists of America aligned candidates perform well in urban areas, in deep blue districts. So this is a real test for them.
0: So how are the Democratic Socialists faring yesterday specifically, but nationally right now? They seem to have a lot of momentum.
20: Yeah, mixed results last night. As I mentioned, this is last night was a test for them in a place like Michigan, a perennial swing state at the statewide level. You had Democrat incumbent Sri Tanadar lose his primary to a Democratic Socialist aligned state legislator, challenged him, 34-year-old upstart there in Michigan, who will now represent the Democratic side of the ticket in the Michigan's 13th congressional district. But then you look over to Missouri, where a former Democrat member of the House, Cori Bush, certainly aligned with the Democratic Socialists of America, failed in her attempt to take on Democrat incumbent Wesley Bell. You also had Democrat Socialist of America aligned candidates in places like Virginia's 2nd congressional district and Missouri's 4th congressional district, and a few other places as well, lose their races. And Rashida Tlaib, who's an incumbent member from the Democratic Conference in the House, prevailed in her primary. So mixed results overall, but as you pointed out, Jody, this is the continuation of several primary contests in which we've seen Democratic Socialist-aligned candidates show some momentum.
0: So for those that are winning, showing some momentum, what does that suggest in terms of the chances of Republicans retaining the Senate and the House?
20: You know, the polling at this stage, and I'll comment on the Michigan Senate race, the polling at this stage is scant, admittedly, but all the polling that I've seen shows a head-to-head matchup between Republican nominee Mike Rogers for Michigan Senate versus Abdul El Sayed. It's about a head-to-head matchup. It's basically a jump ball, Jody. I think the Real Clear Politics average of polls has Rogers up by a fraction of a point. The most recent poll came out, had him up by 3 points. So it was potentially damaging, frankly, to Democrat chances to take control of Congress.
0: It's going to be very interesting. You know, you look at what is happening in the Democratic Party, and this movement of the socialists within the party has gotten to the point that it's sizable enough they cannot ignore it. And that certainly is going to impact the nation as it relates to the Democratic Party. There were also a couple of gubernatorial primaries that some were watching really closely last night. What can you tell us about those?
20: Yeah, Michigan, Kansas also had gubernatorial primaries. In Michigan, you've got Gretchen Whitmer, Democrat incumbent, term limited out. There's some speculation about maybe presidential ambitions for her. Her Secretary of State, Jocelyn Benson, prevailed on the Democratic side. And Republican member of the House, John James, won on the Republican side. So you get a matchup between John James and Jocelyn Benson there. Jocelyn Benson has been sort of a central figure in a lot of the state's election integrity dealings, I guess we'll say, concerns, litigation, whatever. So there, that angle, I'm sure, will crop up in that race as well. Going over to Kansas, you've got Democrat Cindy Holscher, who actually ran as sort of an anti-incumbent Democrat there, prevailed over a candidate backed by Kansas's Democrat Governor Laura Kelly. So it's an opportunity, a pickup opportunity probably for Republicans in Kansas, where Republican State Senate President Ty Masterson prevailed in that that primary there. So some important governor's races in the middle of the country as well.
0: Well, it's very interesting the way we've been watching all the redistricting maps over the past year changing, and then you add all this Democratic Socialist aspect to it up all. This is going to be a nail biter, and we really are at a crossroads where we're going to be headed as a nation, not only just one party to the other, but literally the philosophy of our country and the constitutional directives that we've had, a lot is at stake.
20: Yeah, absolutely. I mean, you think about the Democratic Socialist agenda. Some of them are talking about abolishing the Senate, redoing the Electoral College, packing the Supreme Court. Just truly radical, radical ideas coming out of that wing
0: really
20: of the
0: Democratic Party. Matt Carpenter, Director of FRC Action, thank you so much for breaking all this down for us. We appreciate it.
1: Well, unfortunately, that's all the time we have for today. 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
1: Today shows a high of 93 degrees with a low of 73 degrees and a 46% chance of thunderstorms.
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